0: is getting underway in Washington after it was interrupted in April by a gunman. ABC's Mary Bruce is there.
1: Secret Service stepping up security, saying guests will see a visible police presence around the hotel with enhanced traffic closures. All ticketed guests will go through airport-style magnetometer screening to enter the event. The program, though, will be very similar.
0: Earlier today, President Trump met with top advisors behind closed doors at the White House to discuss his options on Iran. Trump asked if there's a U.S. exit strategy.
2: You can just keep doing exactly what we're doing and take them apart piece by piece. We could do it in a more rapid fashion, which we might do. Or we can negotiate with them, which we're also doing right now. I mean, as we speak, we're talking to them.
0: With Iranian attacks and more shipping routes, the escalating war sending oil and gas prices higher. Josh Feldman's on a family road trip from South Florida to Cooperstown, New York.
3: We started at like 350 in South Florida, 360. So it's just been going up every state we hit. The lowest we've seen was like 410, 415.
0: An FDA advisory board voting to recommend two more peptides be added to the drug compounding list. ABC News medical contributor Dr. Alok Patel.
4: That does not mean FDA approved. That's an important distinguish for the public. What this means is that the raw ingredients can be legally made by compounding pharmacies, and then a physician may be able to prescribe from the compounding pharmacy.
0: Peptides are getting traction with social media influencers, but there's no concrete data that using or injecting peptides can lead to better health outcomes. LeBron James announcing he's going to the Philly 76ers for the likely end of his career. Philly fans already planning ways to run into the king of the court.
5: I got to figure out what golf course LeBron's going to become a member at. I got to become a caddy there.
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0: Not everyone's a fan of AI data centers.
8: A coalition of data center stakeholders is running ads meant to ease concerns about the threat to Texas natural resources that the facilities may pose.
9: They use less than 0.5% of all water used in the state, and many recycle the water they do use.
8: Research from the University of Texas suggests the message may not be getting through. Only 29% of respondents to a UT poll support the building of a hypothetical data center in their community. 56% are opposed. Jim Ryan, ABC News in Dallas-Fort Worth.
0: One day after the European Union fined Google $1 billion for breaking an antitrust regulation, President Trump announced that the U.S. would open a formal investigation into the EU's trade practices. He claims the block unfairly targets Google, Apple, and other tech giants. New Jersey joins Connecticut, Maryland, and New York in banning what's known as surveillance pricing.
10: That's when companies use AI to adjust prices in real time, so you could pay a different price when you're checking out than someone buying the same thing same time. New Jersey's governor signing a new law that prevents grocery stores from using personal data like your browsing or purchasing history to set prices.
0: ABC's Elizabeth Schulze. While the WNBA All-Stars were practicing at the new Prudential Center in Chicago, they got a surprise visit from former President Barack Obama. The WNBA is the first professional sport to use the baseball court at the Obama Presidential Center. Basketball court. Dave Packer, ABC News.
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16: 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Our number, 877-381-3811. 877-381-3811. I don't know how I missed this the other day, but I did. No, actually, it was published at 7 a.m. this morning, as I look here, in the Washington Post. Jesse Jackson's daughter, he may have had more than one, but I'm not certain of it, Ashley Jackson, she wrote a piece in the Washington Post. I'm just going to read it to you word for word as she wrote it. She said, 2 years before he died, my father came to my synagogue. For many of my fellow congregants, it was the day they learned that my father was the Reverend Jesse Jackson, a stalwart of the civil rights movement, an African-American Baptist minister, and one of the architects of multiracial coalition politics. To me, he was simply Dad. A gentle father who reached back for my hand on every car ride and taught me to meet difference with curiosity. As the Saturday morning service proceeded, my father sat in the front row, holding my hand, dancing to prayers in a language he did not speak, eating the sun-kissed candies the congregation had tossed to celebrate a bar mitzvah. Besides him, I banged on my siddur like it was a tambourine, weaving into those ancient prayers the rhythm of the black church I was born into. On June 12, carrying my parents' blessings, I completed my conversion. She converted from Baptist to Judaism, a journey I had held close until now. I was raised to believe that faith must lead to action. In Judaism, I found an enduring expression of this belief. Ancient ritual and the rigors of textual study were accompanied by the calling to repair the world. The Hebrew liturgy felt familiar on my tongue before I understood its meaning. On my first Rosh Hashanah, the shofar's cry touched a depth of my soul I had not yet reached, and tears poured down my face. As my father looked on, I reflected on the identity I would claim as a black and Jewish woman, a twin inheritance filled with sorrow and wonder. Sorrow because for black Jews, racism and anti-Semitism can surface in even the most intimate and familiar spaces. But wonder, too, in the meeting of two diasporas, kosher soul food, Black oral tradition finding its cousin in Jewish debate, twin memories of an exodus from slavery. So much of my life was determined before I was old enough to choose it. Who I was expected to become, what I would inherit, how the watching world would understand me. She continues to write, my parents understood the burden, those expectations, and were careful to give me the freedom to become a seeker of knowledge and meaning in God. Though I was raised among people of many faiths, Judaism became personal to me almost by accident. In college, my studies kept leading me back to questions of faith and justice. And during the pandemic, a serious illness and the long isolation that followed gave those questions new urgency. I happened across an online conversation about Jewish life and became captivated. That encounter led me to read about the faith and eventually attend my first Shabbat service. I kept going back. In that community, I recognized myself, and over time, we became bound to one another. The connection between African Americans and Jewish Americans was forged in the struggle for civil rights, she writes. This shared history is now under attack. In some communities, speaking out against anti-Semitism is seen as siphoning attention from the fight against anti-black racism. In others, confronting anti-blackness is seen as a threat to Jewish identity and belonging. About 1% of American Jews identify as black. Their experience, my experience, shows that the alienation between these two communities can be overcome. The ethical language of my childhood was shaped by black prophetic tradition that responded to dehumanization with an unyielding insistence on the sanctity of life. Judaism supports this struggle for dignity, affirming that whoever destroys a single soul destroys an entire world, and that whoever saves one saves an entire world. Both traditions tell a liberation story that begins with a particular people but does not end there. At the end of my father's Shabbat visit, my rabbi, Sharon Brous, called his name to offer him a blessing. Before she could speak, the congregation was already on its feet. My father, one of the most recognizable Baptist ministers in America, wept as the congregation offered him a spontaneous ovation. It's a moment of mutual recognition. Speaking a year and a half later at my father's funeral, Brous said, what a holy thing it is to be seen for who you really are. And that morning, my father and my Jewish community saw one another clearly. A few weeks after my conversion, I stood before my community and announced my Hebrew name, Miriam Yitzchak, the latter a feminine echo of Jesse, carrying my father's memory into the covenant. I feel as though I've been entrusted with a sacred charge to do for others what my father and my rabbi had done for me, amid widespread concerns about anti-Semitism and anti-blackness. It is necessary to recall that our differences do not preclude unity. Well, there is a young lady who really loved and adored her father and her mother, and somebody who is of deep faith. It's a remarkable public letter, I think. A remarkable public letter. It's my understanding, we're on the subject, that Charles Barkley's daughter converted to Judaism, Mr. Producer. That's interesting, too. I'm not pushing conversion. I'm not pushing any of that. I don't proselytize. That's not my point. I just found it kind of interesting and chose to share it with you. I have family members who are Christian, who practice Christianity, and I love them dearly. They are my blood and flesh. I think these are two fabulous faiths. I really do. Two fabulous faiths. And whether some may disagree with me one way or another. The fact is that they're tied together, whether people like it or not. Obviously, Jesus was Jewish. The apostles were Jewish. If you look at the Bible, and if you divide it into the New Testament and the Old Testament, I noticed something the other day about the Bible, Mr. Producer. I'd say somewhere between two-thirds and three-fourths of it is the Old Testament. The connection is obvious and overwhelming. And that's why I'm such a big fan of John Hagee and Hagee Ministries and so many of the wonderful evangelical preachers out there. Because they understand this and they preach this against a very, very dark world right now. A very dark world in which our faiths come under attack daily and relentlessly. I'll be right back.
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want to congratulate the communist Chinese. I want to congratulate Putin and fascistic Russia. I want to congratulate Qatar and Turkey. I want to congratulate Iran and Hamas. You have successfully turned much of the youth of America against the state of Israel. You've used American podcasters. You've used American hosts. You've made maximum use and exploitation of our social media, the internet. You've accomplished something that's never been accomplished in America before. Well, there's been hatred toward Jews. That's not my point. But at this extent and level, never before. You have succeeded. You see, ladies and gentlemen, Israel has 9 million people, 7 million of whom are Jewish. There are 2 billion Muslims in the world. Israel was never going to win a PR war, especially with the kind of money Qatar spends, China spends, Russia spends, and those other countries spend. Israel doesn't have those kind of resources. We talk about the new independent media. Maybe new, but it's not very independent when foreign governments can have such an influence on them. And they do. And I want to congratulate Joe Rogan. I want to congratulate Piers Morgan. I want to congratulate, I don't know, all the rest of them. You've succeeded. Not Netanyahu, not me, you. And these foreign governments have succeeded in turning America's youth, a lot of it anyway, against the freest country in the Middle East, against the most attacked country and people in the Middle East, and our closest ally, not just in the Middle East, but on the planet, as has been demonstrated by the failure of Britain and France and others to join us in a time where we requested it. And so they have succeeded. Now, where do we go from here? We folks, they like to call us boomers, you know, those of us who raised these people, who fed these people, many of us who paid for their tuition, who invented things that they use. It's a generation like none before that I can think of that has contempt for the generation that came before it, that thinks it's more prudential and wiser and virtuous than the generation that came before it, parents and grandparents. And I don't think it's just a problem for the state of Israel and Jews. I think it's a problem for the United States of America. I truly do. A snarkiness, a condescension, a lack of experience, a lack of knowledge, and yet the claim to know more and to know things better. This is picked up online. It's picked up from the Marxist ideology. And it's very destructive of our country. And it's going to continue to be destructive of our country. It's really up to each one of us and our families to deal with this, to confront it. This push since October 7th. Nearly 3 years ago, the horrendous things that happened that day,

And it is something that all of us, regardless of your faith, need to worry about and need to think about. Look at Mondami. This is a really evil human being. This is in the this is a Fox News. Mondami warning to wealthy New Yorkers about fair share sparks online firestorm. I saw this video. It was repulsive. He's smiling. Mr. Unibrow puts his finger on the lens of the camera. He's mocking successful people. New York City Socialist Mayor Mondami is facing heat on social media after his post celebrating the state's new pied-à-terre tax on New Yorkers with a second home. If you have a second home in New York City worth more than $5 million, check your mailbox when you're back in the five boroughs because you've got mail. He posted on X, touting the tax on specific second properties introduced by New York Governor Kathy Hochul that he supported going into effect. Today, we sent notification letters to property owners letting them know that our new tax is coming soon. The best city in the world deserves the best parks, libraries, and schools in the world. It's only possible when we all pay our fair share. Yeah, you know, taxes in New York are so low that nobody's paying their fair share, you understand. You know, I wish for him what he wishes for us. I wish the Ugandan government would seize his family's home, their property. I really do. I wish they would. I wish they would seize whatever monies they've left in Uganda, seize it and take it with a big smile and mockery to boot. This is what happens when you put somebody in a mayoral position who has absolutely no connection to our history, to our economic system. None. Zero. To Islamism and to his Marxism. I'll be right back.

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4: ABC News, I'm Dave Packer. President Trump attending tonight's rescheduled White House Correspondents' Dinner after it was interrupted in April by a gunman. The White House says he will deliver a, quote, unifying yet vicious speech. Earlier today, President Trump met with top advisors behind closed doors at the White House to discuss his options on Iran. The U.S. has stepped up attacks and diplomacy.
5: Look, we're talking to them right now. I think they're getting more and more serious as the days go by, for maybe the obvious reason. But we are talking to them right now.
4: In France.

0: is over, brother. That's for sure. Now, tell me more. You have other family members?
1: Yes. I grew up in a pretty big family, 9 of us, siblings. My grandmother, who couldn't make it to the funeral, told me today that she wants to come out to this this march.
0: Wow.
1: And she's elderly in a wheelchair, but she says, I want to come out to remember him. She didn't want to come to go to the funeral because she didn't know if seeing him in the casket would cause her greater health harm, because she loved this young man. She really, really believed this young man was going to be a great success, as all of us did. He had a bright future ahead. He loved basketball. He joked a lot, but this young man had a good head on his shoulders. Mm-hmm. And as a result, his legacy will mean something to the saving of lives of other people. His life is now a seed that God is going to water and plant for other individuals to remain on this earth, because we're going to stop. We're going to stop this soft on crime policy mess and put light to it, because real lives are being lost from it. Democrats virtue signal. That's what they do. That's why they've been pushing some of these laws. Now they have the Democratic socialists who want to eliminate prisons, want to get rid of the police. These insane lunatics, excuse my language, who are being pushed into these major cities are taking over. So now there's a greater chance for more havoc to be experienced among these families. And we cannot have that. That's why it's so important to unify voices. So if you be in Chicago, if you be in the suburbs of Chicago, if you be in a nearby state, if you can get to Chicago tomorrow at 10 a.m.,
0: do it.
1: Come and join us at Morgan Park High School.
0: Do it. And we're going to have the links on my various social sites, ladies and gentlemen. Please check it out. And Gianna, you're fantastic. I wish I'd met your brother. And God bless you and your family, my friend. I hope tomorrow is very successful. 10 a.m., Morgan Park High School in Chicago. We'll be right back.
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5: ABC News, I'm Dave Packer. President Trump attending a rescheduled White House Correspondents Association dinner tonight. It's 3 months after the annual dinner ended abruptly in April when gunshots rang out. After 13 straight days of attacks on Iran, President Trump meeting today with top advisors at the White House because
6: there's real concern here along the Red Sea after multiple Houthi attacks on Saudi shipping. Fear is that if the Houthis and the Iranians decide to close the Bab el-Mandeb Strait, it would be another massive hit to the global economy.
5: ABC's Matt Rivers. Wildfires exploding in Europe. More than 200,000 people forced to evacuate homes in southern France. Spain declaring a national emergency. Colt Gray, the teenager who carried out a mass shooting at Georgia's Appalachee High School in 2024, entered a guilty plea to 55 counts, including murder, today. Basketball superstar LeBron James announcing his decision to play for the Philadelphia 76ers for what could be his final season in the NBA. This is ABC News.
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0: week. What a week. 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Saturday night, General Jack Keane. Sunday night, Victor Davis Hanson. 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But watch us live if you are. We salute our armed forces, police officers, firefighters, emergency personnel, ICE, our truckers, the people in Ukraine, in Israel, in Iran, you, the American people. God bless you. Good night, Spritey and Griffey and Pepsi and Zelda. Good night, Smokey and Gigi and Indy and Patton. Good night, Rory. Good night, Marty. And good night, Barney. Good night, Dad. Good night, Mom. We're holding down the fort. We're fighting like hell. Good night, Leo. Good night, Bernard. Good night, Joe. Good night, Teddy. Good night, Lou. 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
7: If you're looking to get stronger, you don't necessarily need a bunch of heavy weights to do that, at least not to start. Body weight workouts, when you do them the right way, can be really effective. Strength and conditioning specialist Dana Santis told us, with body weight training, you create progressive overload by changing joint angles, adding instability, or choosing more challenging variations of the same exercise. Two other factors driving progressive overload are time under tension and muscular fatigue. That means the amount of time your muscles are engaged during a movement, the slower the movement, the harder it will be until you reach the point where you can't do another rep with good form. You want to stop before you collapse. Also, remember this, pay attention to your breath. So important. Breathe out when you exert force. I'm Dr. Sanjay Gupta, helping you live a better life.
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9: From ABC News, I'm Dave Packer. 3 months after a gunman breached security at the White House Correspondents' Dinner, the event rescheduled for this evening, even tighter security in place. After hearing a string of awards handed out for stories critical of his administration, President Trump's turn to speak.
10: Beautiful, but this has not been an easy evening, all these awards.
9: Sources tell ABC News President Trump met with top advisors at the White House to talk about his options in Iran. This after 13 straight days of U.S. attacks on Iran and a new escalation in the Red Sea.
11: Iran claiming a fresh wave of drones launched toward U.S. targets in the region. Smoke seen rising near a base in northern Iraq where U.S. forces are deployed. U.S. forces hitting Iranian drone sites near the Strait of Hormuz. The flow of oil there now at a standstill, as gas prices at home surge to $4.10 per gallon.
9: ABC's Matt Rivers in Canada today. Officials gathered to dedicate the new Gordie Howe International Bridge, which will connect Windsor, Ontario with Detroit. Canada canceled the planned joint ceremony after President Trump announced new 50% tariffs on Canadian goods entering the U.S. Gregor Robertson, Canadian Minister of Housing and Infrastructure.
12: Particularly since the new tariffs kicked in, there's work to do between our officials, between the Prime Minister and President, to resolve that. We felt it's inappropriate to have a big joint celebration when we're working through those challenges.
9: The bridge officially opens to traffic Monday. The Justice Department announced today 11 indictments in the deaths of seven migrants who died from extreme heat after being closed in a cargo train in container in May. U.S. Attorney for the Western District of Texas, Justin Simmons, says the case recalls the dozens of migrants killed by heat in a tractor trailer that happened 4 years ago.
13: It's summer in Texas, and we've got dead illegal aliens in the back of a sealed container.
9: You're listening to ABC News.
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9: It's a high-profile prison fight.
16: A source tells ABC News that Sean Diddy Combs has been in a fight at the Federal Correctional Institution at Fort Dix, where he's serving a 50-month sentence for transporting prostitutes. The other inmate involved in the altercation apparently made a remark to Diddy, which instigated the entire event, and Diddy was sent to solitary confinement, according to a source. It's unclear if that move will be temporary or whether he'll be kept there long-term. Combs' release is supposed to be in 2028.
9: ABC's Sherry Preston. Federal health officials say nearly 100 people in 17 states have been sickened in a salmonella outbreak tied to eggs recalled by Midwest Poultry Services. The illnesses started in November. New Jersey joins three other states in banning what's known as surveillance pricing. That's when companies set different prices based on a shopper's personal and shopping history.
17: There is some opposition to this new law. An association representing New Jersey businesses says that new limits on consumer data could ultimately result in fewer loyalty programs, coupons, and discounts for customers.
9: ABC's Elizabeth Schulze. Grammy winner Chris Brown entered a guilty plea in London for a nightclub fight in 2023 when he hit a music producer over the head with a bottle. Prosecutors dropped more serious charges, including assault and attempting to cause grievous bodily harm, in exchange for the guilty plea. The fight was caught on surveillance camera video, and Brown's now free on bail and touring across Europe and North America. Dave Packer, ABC News.
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20: Even if you are not a Trekkie, you know that is from Star Trek. And we have all repeated, I'm sure we have all repeated the line, beam me up, Scotty. But from those clips, it sounds like William Shatner never uttered the words in that order, beam me up, Scotty. To help confirm or deny that is A.J. Medlock. He's the regional director of the State Historical Society of Missouri's St. Louis Research Center. All right, so AJ, can you confirm that? Beam me up, Scotty. Was that never said in the show and we just got the line wrong?
0: As far as I can tell, it was never, ever uttered by William Shatner. It was on a bunch of T-shirts in the 70s. My dad like had some old Star Trek T-shirts in that era, and I think it may have been popularized from that. But yeah, he never said, beam me up, Scotty, to my knowledge.
20: Okay, all right. And if you're wondering why we're talking about Star Trek, if you think comic conventions are just a modern phenomenon, think again. Long before Comic-Con became a household name, thousands of Trekkies would make the trip to St. Louis for one of the nation's premier fan conventions. And the State Historical Society of Missouri has preserved the papers of Linda Lakin, the woman who helped turn Space Trek into a nationally recognized event during the 1980s. And the collection offers a fascinating look at fan culture, celebrity guests, and how one Missouri woman helped build a community that still exists today. And that's why AJ is joining us. Great to have you, AJ. Well, for people who may not know Linda Lakin, who was she? And why did the State Historical Society feel her story deserved to be preserved?
0: So Linda Lakin, she was one of the co-organizers for Space Trek, which was a series of conventions held in St. Louis, in the St. Louis area, Star Trek conventions held in the St. Louis area for about 1982 to 1988. It was one of many fan-led Star Trek conventions that were really popular in the 70s, 80s, and 90s. So they really promoted Star Trek, celebrated Star Trek, and one could argue even led to the show being revived and put into, you know, movies and then into the other spin-offs. We kind of felt that Linda Lakin and like popular culture in general is important because it does reflect, because our mission at the State Historical Society is to preserve the history and culture of Missouri. So that's not only just like the papers and records of powerful individuals and organizations, but, you know, but people like Linda who, you know, organize these conventions. Another example of something like Linda Lakin papers, we have the records of the USS Discovery, which is a local Star Trek club, and they were really active in the St. Louis area, and they would do like, you know, community service, they would do fundraising. It was kind of like a Kiwanis or Optimus club, one of those types of clubs, only it just through a very narrow focus of Star Trek. So in order to properly reflect all aspects of Missouri life, it made sense to collect Linda's papers.
20: AJ Medlock is joining us from the State Historical Society of Missouri, and we're talking about St. Louis's role in Star Trek and their conventions. And it started in 1982, as you heard a mention from Linda Lakin. What kind of a woman was she? What was her passion? Why was she so passionate about Star Trek?
0: Well, she was what we call like a first generation fan. So she watched the series when it was first on the air, and then in the late 70s she started going to like Star Trek conventions in Kansas City, and really kind of made a lot of deep friendships with a lot of other Star Trek fans throughout Missouri. And then she got, she said, like the kind of the crazy idea to put on a fan-based convention. A lot of her friends in the community actually warned her against it because, you know, it would just be so much money, especially even then, to get like the stars to come out. But as I talked to Linda's, you know, husband and grandkids, and they said, you know, but Linda was undeterred. She's just very passionate about her interests. And so she moved forward and she dipped into her life savings, I believe, to really put these conventions on.
20: Wow.
0: And luckily for her, they actually did make some of a small profit for her. But that's just her driving love of Star Trek, pop culture, and just, you know, as she once wrote, and I think in an essay she wrote that we have in the collection, she's always an adventurous type of person. She was always trying to blaze ahead and do something interesting. And that led her to do the Space Trek conventions.
20: Yeah, and cast members did show up, right?
0: Yeah, she got, some of the most notable ones were Leonard Nimoy. She got him in 83 and 86. And it's kind of a funny story. Nimoy played Mr. Spock. And Nimoy was so impressed by Linda and the operation that she ran that when they were trying to get him for the 86 convention, his fees had gone up. And Linda really wanted to be there, so she asked his agent, and Mr. Nimoy remembered her, and he gave her a discount just so, because he was so impressed by, you know, by the volunteers and how professional it was.
20: Yeah.
0: Mr. Nimoy had a soft spot for Linda, and he got some, and she got a lot of other stars. DeForest Kelly, who played Dr. McCoy, James Doohan, Mr. Scott. So she got a lot of notable figures to come. To Space Trek during the conventions she ran during the 80s.
20: Yeah, yeah. And Nichelle Nichols, too. I mean, she was so popular. Yeah, oh, that's great. So you have personal letters, photographs, memorabilia, I think even Leonard Nimoy's cigarette pack from a convention.
0: That's,
20: yeah. So how do you, how do you decide what deserves to be preserved? Yeah.
0: Well, I mean, in terms of, like, you know, we always look for, you know, original manuscript material, especially from, like, the 20th century. So things like correspondence or, the original, we have the original mock-ups of flyers, you know, all that kind of raw data that can help tell the story about how the organization was formed, how it was run and operated, how they dealt with, like, you know, the talent who would come. Anything that's kind of tell how the operation was administered over the years. In the case of Leonard Nimoy's cigarettes, we usually don't preserve cigarettes, but that in itself kind of told like an interesting story about fandom because, you know, Nimoy was really popular, almost kind of a sex symbol for a lot of Star Trek fans. And so when he first came in, I think in 83, they were all like sitting around smoking. They were all heavy smokers back then, and or at least Linda and Mr. Nimoy were. And then he had a had a smoke, and then he left to, I guess, go give a talk, and they just grabbed all his ephemera they left behind, including the cigarette and the cigarette pack. And in that sense, I thought, well, we kind of do have to keep that. And now we have Leonard Nimoy's a bit of Leonard Nimoy's DNA.
20: Yeah, know, yeah. that's great. AJ, is all of this on display?
0: Well, it's on display. We don't have a museum component, but we have. We have cataloged everything. We've got the finding aid up online. Everything's been foldered and refoldered and boxed. And so you can look up the finding aid. If you want to look at any of these materials, all I have to do is email the St. Louis Research Center and just specify which folder and box you want to look at. And we can easily recall that for people who are interested in seeing the materials. In the case of the Leonard Nimoy cigarettes, I have that box on site usually for tours, because that's kind of become one of the more popular items that we have in our collections now.
20: Yeah, yeah. All right, so how does someone get a tour, or how do they get in contact with you then?
0: Yeah, well, you can by email if you want. It's my last name, Medlock, M as in Mary, E-D-L-O-C-K-A, at shsmasinmaryo.org. And yeah, if you want a tour, or if you want to do a kind of research, if you're looking into like kind of like the history of popular culture, especially Star Trek, Star Trek fandom in Missouri, feel free to email me. We're always really happy to have people use our collections. And we're
20: AJ Medlock with the State Historical Society of Missouri, out of their St. Louis Research Center. Thank you for sharing the story.
0: Hey, thank you. I appreciate it.
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20: So glad you're with us here on Show Me Today. In less than 45 days, we'll be watching the Mizzou football team. And, of course, Marching Mizzou will be on the field as well. We'll be watching and listening to them. The Drumline beat out the competition this summer in an international contest held in London. Marching Mizzou director Amy Knops tells Sue Danielson how this 350-member Marching Mizzou band keeps everything in step.
21: Our Marching Mizzou Drumline were victorious during our trip across the pond to London Band Week, in which we took all of Marching Mizzou over for that experience. And the last performance of that entire week was something called Drumline London, and that was part of the overall National Marching Music Day in the UK. And it was a competitive battle drum off, if you will, and it was an advancement bracket in which we became the overall international winners, and we were winners of the King's Shield, and were the last group standing, if you will.
26: This was very tough competition, wasn't it?
21: It was, absolutely. It had a mix of the ensembles who were participating from the U.S., some of our colleagues here from the U.S., in addition to drum lines from the U.K. bands that were participating.
26: So what was it about their performance that won it for them?
21: Certainly based off of overall, you know, technique and musicianship. Of course, I think there's an element of crowd reaction and showmanship as well as part of each performance. And each performance was about 90 seconds in length. And again, that was just the one side, you know, then the other drumline had 90 seconds to battle back, if you will. And they were adjudicated honestly came down to, again, their level of performance and showmanship and what they demonstrated there on Horse Guards Parade, which was the arena for this Drumline London.
26: And I understand too that they were also, they also had some performances in other places throughout London while they were there.
21: We did, absolutely. There were four performances in total over the course of London Band Week. We were there for, again, a full week. The first of which was something called Live in London, and that was a 45-minute concert experience that March of Mizzou gave on Potter's Fields Park, which was adjacent to Tower Bridge, right across from the Tower of London, directly, you know, adjacent to the River Thames. And it was very similar in feel to what we do here domestically called Concert on the Quad on our campus. So, and that was a performance that opened the entirety of London Band Week. And that was, again, just our sole performance. And then the next item that we participated in was the London Tattoo, which was over at the Excel Center in London, and it was one of the sites of the London Olympics back in 2012. And that was part of, and that was an evening performance, part of an overall series of different bands that were participating in that performance. But we did, and we were part of a masked band opening and then a full masked band closing of the entire cast. And March of Mizzou, we were the last band to perform in concert of just ourselves as a band before the entire closing and that masked band closing performance. And we were, again, joined by some colleagues here from the U.S., in addition to the U.K. bands and His Majesty's Royal Marines, which that was a very special moment for us to share the stage again, since we had members of His Majesty's Royal Marines with us this past fall for a featured halftime show. And then one more performance, also part of that National Marching Music Day, which I have to be really careful because I always want to say National Marching Mizzou Day, but it's National Marching Music Day in the UK. And that was something called a Palace Parade Review, which was essentially a parade performance in ceremonial London, in downtown London, and that went down the Mall toward Buckingham Palace. And then we did a left turn right at the Elizabeth Tower and Big Ben, if you will. So we got to make a really neat loop and then end at Horse Guards Parade there in the ceremonial grounds.
8: This is Show Me Today, the voice of Missouri. I'm Sue Danielson. Search Show Me Today wherever you get your podcasts. Amy Knops is the director of Marching Mizzou. She's also the co-interim associate director of the School of Music at the University of Missouri and the director of athletic bands.
26: So how do you pull it all together before football season?
21: Sure. We are definitely a 365-day-a-year entity. We're constantly working, you know, from one day to the next on our material for our upcoming performances. And as we were, of course, preparing for London and executing London, we were in a little bit of a hybrid of, you know, the students who were going to London. They were part of last fall's March of Mizzou, Band 140. That was our edition, the 140th year of March of Mizzou. So we had Band 140 members going to London and executing, you know, that trip. But simultaneously, you know, as soon as we had announced our leadership team, you know, back in early April, we were already looking ahead and planning for Band 141 that everyone will see this fall. So there's, again, quite that overlap and hybrid. And even in the audition processes, you know, certainly had been going on up until the beginning of June. And on June 1st, we publish our March of Mizzou summer newsletter. They, you know, begin really

0: move anywhere during halftime. Always stay for March and Mizzou, because you always know they're going to give a great performance. And of course, come early for pregame as well, because our 11 and a half minute pregame is always so exciting in the run up to that kickoff.
1: Now, specific songs, can you tell me what those are going to be this fall?
0: We get that pretty quiet for now, certainly, but definitely things many people can look forward to.
1: For students who are in high school right now and they love music and they want to participate, what do they need to be thinking about as they progress through high school and are thinking about coming to the University of Missouri and joining the band?
0: Sure. Well, we certainly have a home for them here. We've got a great program, you know, in the totality of our School of Music. Yes, certainly in March and Mizzou on the athletic band side, but we've got robust ensembles on the concert band side, jazz, you know, chamber ensembles, you know, you name it. We've got a place for students to continue making music here in our School of Music under the College of Arts and Science. So first and foremost, please keep performing, please keep making music, and we hope it'll be certainly at Mizzou. And students that are considering Mizzou, they can come and visit us. So come to a rehearsal, come to campus, engage with our great faculty, with our current students, so they can get an inside look at what it means to be a member of our ensembles.
2: That was Amy Knops, who wears a number of hats at the University of Missouri. Not only is she the director of Marching Mizzou, she's the co-interim associate director of the School of Music and director of athletic bands. This is Show Me Today.
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13: Across the country right now, at this very moment, there are probably arguments taking place about who's doing more of the housework, the homework, the shuttling of kids from this activity to that. It's true. By and large, women do more of this than men. But doesn't have to be that way. And if you and your spouse can level that playing field, it's going to make both of you and your kids happier. Psychologist Yelena Kecmanovic says this might be how you get there. As hard as it might be at first, try

0: Think of your partner like a teammate, not an adversary. Learn how to do some of the chores your partner does to get a better understanding of how much effort something takes. And finally, take the time to acknowledge what the other person is doing. And every now and then, even express your appreciation. That'll go a long way. I'm Dr. Sanjay Gupta, helping you live a better life.
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4: Until
5: we're back on Show Me Today, the voice of Missouri. You know, most of us have dropped a pair of sunglasses or a set of keys into the lake and figured, well, that's it, they're gone forever. But one Missouri diver is finding the impossible. It's all in a day's work. Booker DeRouche is better known as the Aquatic Cowboy, has built a one-of-a-kind business at Lake of the Ozarks and around Missouri. And he was featured in Missouri Life magazine, and he's got some interesting stories to share. We want to bring him along. Booker, how's it going?
6: It's going pretty good. Just enjoying a beautiful morning here at Lake of the Ozarks.
5: Yeah, you did a dive that was featured in this article into the Missouri River. You had to retrieve a pipe. What is that like, diving into the Missouri River? I imagine you can't see very far in front of you.
6: No, Missouri River is a different animal. You got everything against you diving that river. You got all the elements, the current, the drifting objects that are coming down through there sunken. You got old trot lines, fishing lines, just debris. When you say zero visibility, it's literally zero visibility. You cannot see in your hand in front of your face.
5: Does that mess with your mind?
6: It messes with you big time. Like I said, I think I'm putting the article. I mean, you got to be, you know, half crazy to even think about doing it, but
5: yeah,
6: it's part of it.
5: Were you able to retrieve the pipe? How big of a pipe were we talking about?
6: Yeah, it's like a 36-inch diameter pipe that rolled off of a big barge. I just had to go up and hook some rigging up to it so they could pull it back up with a hoist.
5: Wow. And you got it done.
6: So,
5: mission accomplished.
6: Yeah, found it in no time. The whole dive may have taken... I may have been underwater for 5 minutes, but it was the scariest 5 minutes of my life.
5: Man, that's a pretty big piece of pipe, too. What's the smallest thing you've ever retrieved from the water for somebody?
6: Oh, we've got to come up with diamond stud earrings. lots of rings, lots of jewelry.
5: Yeah.
6: We've gotten everything from diamond stud earrings, sunken boats. Anything goes in the water, we're going to... We got the resources to get it out.
5: Is it true that you found someone's glass eye once?
6: This is very true, yes. Yep, they jumped off of a platform here at Lake the Ozarks, and the eye popped out.
5: Booker, I don't think I could touch a glass eye if it was on a table, let alone go and find it in the water.
6: Yeah, it's not a big deal.
5: Yeah,
6: believe it or not, I've come up with a lot worse.
5: Yeah,
6: and I'll think we can. I'm glad we can talk about that on air.
5: Well, I'll keep you afterwards. Booker DeRouche is known as the Aquatic Cowboy here in Missouri. He was featured in Missouri Life magazine, MissouriLife.com. How did you get the name Aquatic Cowboy?
6: So I was working down in Florida Keys, working on a dive boat as a dive instructor and captain down there, and I was just working as a dive master that day on the boat. Anchor got stuck in about 45 feet of water or so, and one of the guys was getting ready to suit back up to go get this anchor unhooked. I just tossed my cowboy hat that I always wore and tossed it to the front of the boat, dove off the front, free dove down, no fins, no nothing, to free up the anchor. And I got back up. One of my buddies was on the boat, another dive master, which is actually here working with me this year. He said, gosh damn, Aquatic Cowboy, and that's kind of stuck right after that. I started my business down there shortly after.
5: Yeah, you wouldn't imagine someone wearing a cowboy hat all of a sudden doing a deep dive. That's it's quite a character you got for yourself.
6: I grew up in a cowboy hat, grew up on horses and stuff, but I've always wore a cowboy hat too, just fishing and being out in the sun.
5: Yeah, so what drew you to diving? What got you into diving?
6: It's actually a buddy of mine's dad from back home. They had a place here at Lake of the Ozarks growing up. I spent some time here as a kid. And I think I was about 12 years old when I first learned to dive here. From then, it became an addiction for me. I just really, really fell in love with the life underwater, the peacefulness you get down there, just the solitude of it all. And I love treasure hunting, too. It all kind of goes hand in hand. So, yeah, just the love for water. And never in a million years where I thought coming back home where it all started growing into a very lucrative business for me.
5: Booker is the aquatic cowboy. He dives for a company, dives for a living. It's your passion. And so who will you work for? Do you work just for individuals who will call you up and say, hey, I lost something. Can you go find it for me? Do you work for companies? How does that work?
6: We get contacted by multiple people. We get contacts for a lot of just individuals here around Lake and around Missouri, for that matter, and outside of Missouri. For specialty dives. And it could be anything from inspecting ponds, looking for pond leaks. You go in with a dye at the bottom. It's just a very slow process. We've had gotten calls to go retrieve a putter head that was used in an accidental assault at a golf course. Permanent eye loss.
5: Oh, no kidding.
6: The guy on the 18th hole, I imagine there's probably a few adult beverages involved. Picked up the other guy's golf ball and swung at it like a baseball bat. The end of the putter head flew off and hit this guy right in the eye socket, and literally it fractured the whole socket, and he's got permanent eye loss. And then the putter head went off into a pond. So we really didn't have any idea where this thing was. And it took us two half days to go in trying to find this thing, crawling through the mud and muck with underwater metal detectors and everything else. We finally recovered the putter. So the lawyer that reached out, he said, hey, we need that back. Whatever it costs, let us know.
5: Yeah. Wow. What's the longest dive you ever had to make for someone's object that they lost?
6: I mean, there's still stuff in here we're still looking for. There's still some rings and stuff in this lake. We've got coordinates for that were lost out in coves, that are $25,000, $30,000 rings. We don't charge to go look for them, but if we ever do find them, it'd be a pretty good payday.
5: So that's it, huh? No find, no fee. That's kind of your motto, huh?
6: Yeah, there are some things, as long as we know where something is, we try to work with everybody on everything. That's the best part about owning your own business. You kind of get to call those shots. Not that we don't judge anybody, but we try to take care of people, I think, who feel are very deserving, which is a lot of people are. But, we get a lot of veterans, firefighters, nurses, EMTs, teachers, like stuff like that, just really, really good people to society around here. And we try to really take care of those people for all they do. Older people that we recover stuff for, I would rather sit down and talk to them for 15, 20 minutes on a bench sitting over the overlooking the lake and get their stories on life. And I tell you what, you come out a lot more with a lot more knowledge than a couple $100.
5: Yeah, that's noble. Booker DeRouche is the aquatic cowboy. Well, how do people get in touch with you? I know you're busy. You said it's been chaotic, but how do people get in touch with you?
6: So we're all over social media around the lake here. We've got a full-blown great website. One of my best friends that I grew up with from back home built for me. Ben Weese, he's just south of Kansas City there. Props to that guy. He's done all this, and he's kind of probably made this blow up as good as it is just with his knowledge there thing. But, 314-330-3794, my phone's on 24/7. We answer phone calls at 2 or 3 a.m. all the time. And, guess what? We get up and go get stuff.
5: You said you found a car?
6: Oh, yeah. No, we find all kinds of stuff. We've found vehicles. We have solved cold cases before. Not intentionally, just find cars. Unfortunately, some have had remains in them.
5: Are most of your finds happy endings or tragic endings?
6: I would say 99.99% of what we do is a very, very happy ending. People celebrate. People are happy. Everybody lives revolves around their phones. So, I mean, people lose phones, and guess what? They all work. You know, a lot of these people are business people, real estate people. You know, everybody needs their phone for work, but they're here on vacation. And, you know, versus going to get a new phone and the headache and hassle of all that, just call us. We'll come get it. And, you know, I can pretty much at this point tell you which phone will and will not work. And, well, I make the bet with people that kind of want to argue with it, so I haven't lost a bet yet.
5: An expert on wet phones, Booker DeRouche, the aquatic cowboy. He'll dive and get it for you if you need it. Find his story, too, at Missouri Life Magazine, MissouriLife.com. Hey, Booker, well, best of luck with everything. 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
0: Now seems as good a time as any to remind you, you don't always have to take healthy habits to the extreme. Not only are you unlikely to stick with something that's difficult, even if you can keep it up, it's probably going to be to the detriment of something else. And chances are that something else is more important. So if you're on a quest to improve your health, I promise the basics are going to take you much further. I'm talking about diet. Try and be as plant-based as possible. Exercise, meaning multiple rounds of cardio and strength training, and sleep. For most people, 7 to 9 hours a night. I'd like to think of these things as sort of a three-legged stool, right? If you're not doing any one of them, it's really hard to keep balanced with the others. The key here is you don't have to strive for perfection. Doing anything is going to be better than nothing. I'm Dr. Sanjay Gupta, helping you live a better life.
5: We're back on Show Me Today, the voice of Missouri, and joining us is one of our state's epidemiologists, Nathan Kafarnas. He was on a couple of weeks ago talking about cyclospora and this term that has all of a sudden popped up everywhere in the news media, explosive diarrhea. And Nathan, every time I hear that, I kind of giggle because which type isn't explosive? I've never had a gentle episode. Have you?
8: It's a fair question. It's definitely, I think, added some attention to the condition and the situation. Whoever came up with that tagline for it, definitely got some attention, extra attention.
5: Yeah, no doubt.
8: The thing about Cyclospora is it's cyclosporiasis, the illness is, definitely associated with watery diarrhea. That's kind of the main symptom. And so I guess that's where they're taking it from. But as opposed to, some other illnesses that may have like bloody diarrhea or something like that.
5: Yeah. So. Well, I mean, these headlines have been out there for a while. And is the problem growing or has it been contained? Because I know now they've kind of narrowed where it's coming from, but is there still a lag into cases and issues that we may have pop up? And how concerned should the average Missourian be right now?
8: Mm-hmm. I think it's difficult to say, and there's a few reasons why, if it's still growing or not. We definitely are still getting cases. We're getting a lot of cases here in Missouri. So there's a few factors for that. Some is the attention. There's a lot more people aware of this now than probably ever were before. They're more likely to go seek care because they've heard about it. Their physicians are more likely to specifically test for this right now than they, whereas usually maybe they wouldn't test at all or would test for something different and not get a positive hit. Because there's a few factors with cyclosporiasis in particular that make it tough to know if we're on the downward trend yet. One is that it takes usually about a week after you get exposed to become sick, but it could be up to 2 weeks after you consume this before you get ill. And then the illness itself can last for weeks, if not over a month. And so we could have some people that are being tested right now, but who actually became sick a month ago or more, that still could test positive, still could be sick, still could have symptoms, but they're not necessarily new cases in that they were just exposed. They could have been exposed to product that's already been identified and pulled from the market and isn't a danger to anyone else anymore, but they're unfortunately still dealing with the illness. So that's kind of the tricky part there.
5: Does it have to just run its course, or is there medicine? What can we do if we do get hit with this?
8: So there is a treatment available for it that's pretty effective. It can help stop symptoms earlier and kind of make the symptoms less serious. And so that's kind of the benefit there, of being seen. So that's why I would encourage that if any listeners feel like they might have this and they feel like they might have these symptoms, that's one real pro to going and getting evaluated by a physician is that not only can they diagnose you potentially with this if you have it, but then if you do have it, there is a recognized treatment that can, help you get better faster.
5: Missouri State Epidemiologist Nathan Kafarnas joining us for talking about Cyclospora. What are some of the myths that you're hearing that you can kind of debunk or at least fill us in?
8: So, this is just some personal experience. I went to a couple grocery stores over the weekend just doing my normal shopping, and I heard multiple shoppers in multiple different stores, in the produce section saying, oh, don't touch that, you'll get a parasite, or we can't buy that, it has parasites. And the items they were pointing out weren't necessarily the items indicated at this time. Again, though not impossible, there's so many cases, there's so much noise. Right now the focus is kind of on iceberg lettuce from a particular supplier, and that should have been an all pulled from the shelf at this point, at least the indicated product. But it is very possible that we'll find additional sources, especially just with so many cases and so much testing and so much interest. But I've also heard a lot of discussion about like, I can't feed my child this, or I can't have this, and I think some of that is being taken from lists of foods that are associated with outbreaks from previous years. So that's a little tricky. I will say at this time, it's just kind of the one product that's been indicated. But if you do have concerns, the things to be careful with are, fruits and vegetables that are imported, that you either, you know, just rinse and eat, or some people maybe don't even take the step of rinsing them. That would be particularly concerning. And then, you know, if someone's really worried about it, they could avoid those items for now, or they could cook them. If it's something that can be cooked, heat kills this parasite really well. So cooked fruits, cooked vegetables, things like that, not anything to be worried about.
5: I know Taco Bell has been the restaurant that's been named because of their lettuce. Any other fast food restaurants? Have I missed any others? Or
8: so nobody else that's been named. You know, the FDA recall that they put out in conjunction with the producer, it was a voluntary recall from the producer where they partnered with FDA and said, yeah, we'll remove this product. They did publish a list of states where that product has gone to, and there were both commercial product for restaurants that went to Missouri and product that went to Missouri stores. So we know that Missouri got some of this product, and I think that's pretty apparent just the number of cases we're seeing. But at this point in time, those are investigations that we're doing right now to try to find, are there any particular restaurants in Missouri where we can identify multiple cases had said that they ate at that restaurant. And, you know, then if that's the case, then we'll start doing trace backs and things like that to try to see if they were really the source.
5: I wish I could properly give credit to the woman on social media who made this post, but she said, I can confirm it's more than just lettuce at Taco Bell that can give you explosive diarrhea. You got to have some humor about it. But, you know, you're mentioning people, you know, just kind of, oh, don't touch that, don't do that. I mean, I guess if the worst case scenario before this were to hit you, just it's better to be safe than sorry.
8: Yes. You know, it's the one thing I will say is that, I mean, I don't think anybody wants food poisoning or any kind of foodborne illness. It's never enjoyable. And, you know, it. So, again, if you're worried about it, you know, take those steps to protect yourself. Hand hygiene is always important for anything. You know, it's always a good idea to really, you know, thoroughly wash your fruits and vegetables before you prepare them or eat them. You can look at the source where they came from. You can think about how you prepare them in different ways. And then again, too, you know, if people are sick, you know, there is testing available. It's, and I think providers are looking for this now. So, and treatments available. So there are options, would definitely encourage people to keep all that in mind.
5: Nathan, just one more thing that I'm thinking about, farmers markets. I know we talk to the folks at Columbia Farmers Market quite often, and they have their own group of farmers that their stuff is just homegrown, and they go out and check and make sure that people are you know, bringing in legit produce and they're not getting it from stores. But, you know, are farmers markets generally safe? Or should you have caution there?
8: So I would just say that historically, when we look at, say, like the United States and Canada, North America as a whole, almost all of the big outbreaks linked to this have been due to imported produce. So as long as you have a source that you're confident in, you know, that you feel like you're confident that this is, you know, locally sourced and, you know, properly grown, things like that, then it should be safer. But, you know, it's not impossible that we couldn't get a local source in the United States, but some of the things that make that less likely are just the way that our systems handle sewage. And because this is generally a problem of sewage making its way into irrigation water. And so, you know, as long as we can feel confident about that, or you feel confident in your source for that, you should have more comfort with those foods.
5: All right. Well, thanks for easing our mind. Nathan Kafarnas, he is one of the state's epidemiologists with the Missouri Department of Health and Senior Services. And thanks for coming back on and joining us. Have a great weekend.
8: Yeah, thanks for having me.
5: This is Show Me Today, the voice of Missouri.
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26: From ABC News, I'm Dave Packer. A top-level meeting at the White House Friday. Sources say top advisors spoke to President Trump about his options in Iran. This comes after 13 straight days of U.S. attacks on Iran and a new escalation in the Red Sea. Iran-backed Houthis hitting cargo ships, Saudi Arabia striking back.
27: We are just learning that the Saudi military has just carried out new strikes against Houthi targets inside of Yemen. This war right now shows every sign of expanding with no clear signs of any off-ramp.
26: ABC's Matt Rivers, the escalation sending oil prices higher, the price of gas an average now of $4.09 a gallon, says AAA. Colt Gray, the teen who carried out a mass shooting at Georgia's Appalachian High School in 2024, entering a guilty plea to 55 counts, including murder on Friday. Among the four killed, 14-year-old Mason Schermerhorn. His sister, Alana Schermerhorn Wallace, testified during the plea hearing.
28: If you're thinking of taking out all your pain and anger on all these innocent people, I feel like you shouldn't. He shouldn't deserve to be here.
26: Gray faces a minimum sentence of life in prison. A day after two men were stabbed on New York's Upper West Side, 51-year-old Raul Morales was arrested and brought up on charges.
29: These random stabbings rattled the neighborhood, and as the mayor said, they horrified the entire city. And the suspect, 51-year-old Raul Morales, is charged with attempted murder and assault, and police are also charging him with committing a hate crime.
26: ABC's Aaron Katursky. President Trump attending a rescheduled White House Correspondents Association dinner Friday night. It's 3 months after the annual dinner ended abruptly in April when gunshots rang out. President Trump Friday.
1: But I respect most of them. I must say that you do a great job, amazing job, and it's an honor. As I said 3 months ago, the show must go on.
26: Trump thanked the journalist who covers his administration, but hurled a fair number of jabs. 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
26: The Democratic Party Committee recommends South Carolina be the first state to hold a presidential primary in 2028.
4: The move keeps South Carolina at the front of the line after it was the first presidential primary for Democrats in 2024, while New Hampshire, Michigan, and Nevada are still slated to host some of the earliest primaries and caucuses. The order will still need to be approved by the full DNC at a meeting in Austin, Texas next month. Peter Harlambous, ABC News.
26: The Food and Drug Administration has approved a combination pill of Tylenol and naproxen sodium, also known as Aleve. According to drug maker Kenvue, the combo of acetaminophen and naproxen sodium begins working in under 30 minutes and provides up to 12 hours of release in a single dose. The company considers the product an opioid-free option for people managing pain. It's going to be a sweltering weekend for 85 million Americans from the Southwest to the Midwest.
6: Extreme heat watch is in effect through Monday. It's all the way from the Southwest to the Twin Cities. Heat advisory is widespread across the plains. The triple-digit temperatures, places like Las Vegas and Phoenix, that's expected. But Billings shattering records to Rapid City down to Denver. It'll be 101. The heat goes into the Midwest with a smoky haze into early next week.
26: ABC meteorologist Lee Goldberg. SpaceX's Starship rocket blasted off Friday on another test flight that took it halfway around the world. Its payload including 20 Starlink satellites. Starship splashed down in the Indian Ocean. It was the 13th flight of the world's biggest and most powerful rocket. Dave Packer, ABC News.
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5: He's a drummer, though. He's been doing it for 20 years. He has his second Netflix special that is dropped this week. And he opens for Jerry Seinfeld. He's good friends with Nate Bargatze, so much so that Nate Bargatze directed and produced this Netflix series. So we're going to talk to Ryan Hamilton, who is a very clean, very funny storyteller. He got hit by a bus a couple years ago, literally hit by a bus, and he turned that into this Netflix series. So we'll talk to Ryan Hamilton coming up here in just a moment. Speaking of entertainment, Paramount said today that they've agreed to halt its merger with Warner Brothers until next June, while a judge considers a lawsuit from a number of attorney generals who have sued to block the deal. Paramount and the state attorney general said that they've reached an agreement to freeze the $111 billion merger. Now, Paramount says this is good news. This will allow it to go forward. Who knows? Oracle stock is in the tank because of all this AI spending. Who knows what happens in a year from now? But as of now, Paramount agrees to delay the Warner Brothers merger for up to a year, to June of 2027. That could be interesting. Stay right there. America at Night. Back in a moment.
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2: What are the chances you are listening to this while drinking a nice hot cup of coffee? If so, don't let me stop you. For years, we've been reporting on the health benefits of coffee, and that's not going to stop today. A new study, this one out of Harvard School of Public Health, found that coffee and tea could help lower your risk of developing dementia. People who enjoyed 1 to 3 caffeinated cups a day saw the biggest impact. In addition to the caffeine, coffee contains hundreds of bioactive compounds that can influence inflammation, glucose metabolism, vascular function, and oxidative stress. It's also possible coffee drinkers might be doing other things that keep them healthy. Eating a more balanced diet, getting plenty of exercise, sleep, not smoking, or drinking too much alcohol. And finally, staying socially active. I'm Dr. Sanjay Gupta, helping you live a better life.
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0: entering a guilty plea to 55 counts, including murder Friday. President Trump attending a rescheduled White House Correspondents Association dinner on Friday night.
1: But just like my presidency, the second time is always better. It's always better. And the third time will be better yet. I'm only kidding.
0: It's 3 months after the annual dinner ended abruptly in April when gunshots rang out. This is ABC News.

0: Observing and analyzing the insanity, Eric Harley and Gary McNamara, nightly on Red Eye Radio.
1: And I'm Gary McNamara along with Eric Harley. Coming up in just a minute, Mamdani says that he cannot arrest Netanyahu, breaking a campaign promise.
2: One more time.
1: Like we thought it was going to happen.
2: Uh-huh.
1: Now he cannot define what the working man is.
2: Ah.
1: We'll get to that more in just a minute.
2: When it comes to supplements, two things matter most. Of course, you want your supplement to work. And, of course, you want to be able to trust it. Rather than just tell you about Relief Factor, which I've done for a while now, I want to share another customer story. Doug took Relief Factor for nearly a year before convincing his wife, a special needs teacher, to try it. She had been using assistance just to move through the long hallway at school. Now she's back on her feet every day and never had to leave the job she loves. By the way, thank you, Doug, for the story. Thank you for your wife, and I'm so happy for both of you. And the work that she does, I have a special needs daughter, so that really, really touches my heart. And I know that's work that those teachers love to do. And I'm glad she's doing the things she loves to do.

0: We are Red Eye Radio. He's Eric Carney, and I'm Gary McNamara. Coming up on the bottom of the hour, a 14-state regional grid says there could be rolling brownouts, whatever, because of the heat. It includes parts of Texas, but it's not ERCOT that's operating under normal conditions, even with the heat that we've had. To me, yesterday, the Weather Channel said where I live was 107 yesterday.
1: Yeah.
0: And so we'll get to that story, plus another story that I have that that relates to that. Also, the Democrats going after black Democrats for not supporting socialism.
1: Oh.
0: We'll get to that and more on the way.
1: All right.

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3: ABC News, I'm Dave Packer. A high-level meeting at the White House Friday. Sources say top advisors spoke with President Trump about his options in Iran. It comes after 13 straight days of U.S. attacks on Iran and a new escalation in the Red Sea. Iran-backed Houthis hitting cargo ships. The escalation sending oil prices higher. The price of gas now an average of $4.09 a gallon, says AAA. Colt Gray, the teen who carried out a mass shooting at Georgia's Appalachee High School in 2024, entering a guilty plea to 55 counts, including murder Friday. President Trump attending a rescheduled White House Correspondents Association dinner on Friday night.
4: But just like my presidency, the second time is always better. It's always better. And the third time will be better yet. I'm only kidding.
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1: And he is Eric Carlin. I'm Gary McNamara. Welcome and good morning. You know, one of the things that you and I were talking about here in the on today's show is the Mandani socialists and how they got to keep backing off from their promises. Mm. Also the New York Times interviewing Mamdani and having to very much expand the definition of a working person mm-hmm. to now $1 million a year because the working person, if you're thinking about somebody who was a blue collar worker, isn't the one that put you into office. It was the elite millionaires of New York.
2: Yeah.
1: Who put you into office.
2: Exactly.
1: The other thing is, what they found out is Democrats who are black don't like socialism. Mm. This was fascinating. An interview done with Yemesi Egbrawal, who was a former chief of staff. Former chief of staff for Joe Biden. Mm. She's black, just so you know.
2: Mm-hmm.
1: And here she is on Fox News talking about it. Here we go.
3: Democratic socialists saying that the problem now is black Democrats, that they too often hold up the establishment. They too often support capitalism. Now, black Democrats, you're the enemy of socialism.
4: Yes, I have seen that, and the belief that these people uphold an imperialist system. And I think John Lewis would turn in his grave to hear people within the Democratic

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1: Man, I love this place. I've been surfing here since I was a kid. Now, seeing my grandson out on the water, it means everything to me. Watching him and taking in the blue waves, the sea breeze, the blurry horizon?
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6: ABC News, I'm Brian Clark. 3 months after his planned speech to the White House Correspondents' Dinner was interrupted by an armed man who burst through security, President Trump returned to the rescheduled event Friday night where he mocked the media at times. He also talked about the ongoing war with Iran, maintaining that the U.S. continues to hold the upper hand.
7: They have very few drones left, despite what you see, and every once in a while they're going to set some things up, but they don't have much left. And by the way, they are talking to us right now. They'd love to make a deal. I don't think they're ready to. I don't think it's time yet, but I'm willing to listen. But they cannot have a nuclear weapon.
6: Last night was the 13th consecutive night of U.S. strikes on Iran as gas prices continue to increase. About 175,000 people between Spain and France are under evacuation orders because of several large wildfires. And a fourth firefighter in the U.S. has died of injuries while battling a wildfire on the Utah-Colorado border late last month. This is ABC.
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9: From ABC News, I'm Brian Clark. Prices are going up in all areas. Government figures show that grocery prices have jumped by 33% since 2019. Meanwhile, the nationwide average for a gallon of gas sits at $4.22, according to AAA. That's a bummer for Missouri drivers.
10: It's just crazy. It's like they go up and then they go down and then they just shoot right back up to even more.
9: These fluctuations coinciding with the status of the U.S. war in Iran. And Matt Smith, the lead oil analyst at Kepler, says,
11: this is hugely problematic. And we just looking at the tanker traffic going through the Strait of Hormuz, it's dropped to a trickle just because the Iranians still control the strait there and could continue to do so for months here.
9: President Trump said he's considering larger, more widespread strikes on Iran, but that he's not yet made a final decision.
12: Look, we're talking to them right now. I think they're getting more and more serious as the days go by, for maybe the obvious reason. But we are talking to them right now.
9: The president last night spoke at the White House Correspondents Association dinner. That dinner was rescheduled after April's event was ended prematurely when an armed man tried to rush through a security checkpoint. The president said by returning to the dinner,
12: to show that in America, we do not yield to political violence. We can't do that. Can't do it.
9: Eight people were found dead inside of a home that caught fire Friday morning in Michigan. But the Ottawa County Sheriff's Captain Jake Sparks said there might have been another cause of death.
13: Some of the victims that we're calling victims inside the residence at this point did have gunshot wounds to their bodies.
9: This happened in Grand Haven Township, west of Grand Rapids, and authorities believe they were all members of one family. About 175,000 people between Spain and France are under evacuation orders because of several large wildfires burning. You're listening to ABC News.
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9: The NBA's all-time leading scorer, LeBron James, is going to play a 24th NBA season, and he'll do it for a fourth different franchise. He's joining the Philadelphia 76ers, says ABC's Morgan Norwood.
6: LeBron hoping to take Philly to their first championship in 43 years. Fans in Philly ecstatic.
15: We got to put full fire behind them. 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
16: Pennsylvania Governor Josh Shapiro declaring today LeBron James Day. The city of Philadelphia now with high expectations for the upcoming season, with ticket demand already skyrocketing.
9: Paramount agreed to delay closing its buyout of Warner Brothers Discovery until next year as a judge considers a challenge from 12 states who are seeking to block the deal altogether. This comes just after a district judge granted a temporary restraining order to freeze the transaction for several weeks. California is leading the suit, saying a combination would extinguish competition. Democrats in Maine are holding a party convention today to officially choose a new Senate candidate.
17: It's now all but certain that incumbent Senator Susan Collins will soon be challenged by Troy Jackson, a logger with decades of experience in state politics. Jackson began his career as a Republican and was first elected to state office as an independent before switching to become a Democrat in 2004. He's now one of the state's leading progressives, including calling for universal health care and the abolition of ICE. Maine is considered a must-win state for Democrats to take back the Senate.
9: That's ABC's Peter Harlambous. I'm Brian Clark, ABC News.
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22: 445-4489. Yeah.
23: It's the weekend, and this outbreak is contained. He's positive. We start here. With cases growing, RFK Jr. says cyclosporiasis is being handled.
24: We do have the outbreak under control.
23: But questions remain about what caused it, let alone whether we should have seen it coming. President Trump faces the first American wartime fatalities in months.
25: For me, it's one of the hardest things to do as a president.
23: The political pitfalls are growing, too, so what's next for the region? An election official said the president's fears of non-citizen voting were overblown. Then this happened.
26: Some individuals indicated that they weren't citizens and weren't eligible to vote, but the software registered them anyway.
23: Hundreds of illegal votes in New Jersey are quickly becoming a flashpoint. From ABC News, this is Start Here Weekend. I'm Brad Milkey. Want to know something interesting about cyclosporiasis, the parasitic illness that sickened thousands upon thousands of Americans now? hand sanitizer really does nothing to it. Hand sanitizer is meant to cleanse your skin of bacteria. Well, remember, cyclospora are not bacteria, they're parasites. When I first heard these parasites were spread through excrement, I assumed we were talking about animal manure. That's why it's in the food. Our medical unit corrected me. No, Brad, we're talking about human waste. The only place on Earth this parasite has been found to thrive is the human intestinal tract, which raised the very uncomfortable question, if this is being found in more than 40 states, how did so much human waste end up in our food supply? Well, generally, tracking this falls to the CDC and the FDA, both under Health and Human Services Secretary Robert F. Kennedy Jr. Well, he hadn't really talked about that until this week when he was giving public remarks and ABC's own Elizabeth Schulze pressed him on what Americans need to know. Elizabeth is with us now. First off, what is the latest on this outbreak? Like, how widespread is it at this point?
1: Yeah, well, let's start with that, Brad, because it's growing. We are seeing now, just in Michigan alone, more than 6,500 cases of cyclosporiasis. The national numbers, Brad, are a little bit delayed, but just for context in Michigan, they usually see less than 50 cases per year. They're adding hundreds per day. So that is a pretty significant number when you're thinking about how quickly this is growing in that one state. Nationwide, we know that at least 1,600 people have gotten sick in five states, and the FDA has linked those illnesses to that Taylor Farms lettuce that was coming from central Mexico, shredded iceberg lettuce. They say that those people who got sick ate at Taco Bell restaurants in those five states. But we do know this has already spread to a lot of other states, too. There are other pockets where cases are going up. So this is definitely not over yet, Brad.
23: Right. And you mentioned cases still rising. It's now topped over 11,000 cases, with over 4,000 of those laboratory confirmed across 40 states so far as the numbers grow. Michigan clearly hit the hardest with 7,600 cases and counting. So the question is, where are the other pockets coming from? Is it all Taylor Farms lettuce? Or like, how clear is the government that shredded lettuce is at the center of this nationwide?
1: The FDA has made clear that that one outbreak in that is really centered in Michigan is tied to shredded iceberg lettuce from Taylor Farms from central Mexico. They have said that their epidemiology traces that back and that they've doubled down on that. And that's why we saw, Brad, Taylor Farms issue that voluntary recall of dozens of iceberg lettuce products across 27 states. By the way, other retailers that say they might have gotten that lettuce, for example, Jack in the Box said it removed lettuce. Taco Bell said it removed lettuce. We also know that food suppliers like Sysco, you know, Sysco and U.S. Foods, they distribute foods to hospitals and schools. They say they've also stopped delivering any of those foods that have been recalled.
2: Elizabeth Schulze with ABC News. This is just for Secretary Kennedy.
1: I did ask Secretary Kennedy, does that mean that this outbreak is over? Is it under control? Does the federal government have this outbreak under control right now?
24: We do have the outbreak under control. We have done extensive forensics, epidemiological forensics, and we've identified the source of the outbreak.
1: Federal health officials have made clear, Brad, that they are still investigating if there are any other sources for this outbreak, if there are any other foods that might be linked to it. I mean, at the end of the day, when you've got it in this many other states, it does open questions to, is this really just about shredded iceberg lettuce that was eaten at Taco Bell by a bunch of people?
23: And there was a false positive with some of the Taylor Farms lettuce at some point, right? So how does that figure into it?
1: Yeah, and this really kind of added to the confusion. Over the weekend, the FDA tested a sample of Taylor Farms lettuce that was outside of that recall, and they came out and said it was positive. And then they went back basically 24 hours later and said that was a false positive. Taylor Farms kind of jumped on that and said, you know, to be clear, none of our products have actually tested positive for this. This is a voluntary recall. But the key thing to know, Brad, is that the main outbreak of this right now, that biggest outbreak as far as we know, has still been tied by the FDA to that Taylor Farms lettuce.
23: There has been some criticism about the Trump administration's handling of this and whether they were adequately prepared, because there have been so many cuts to federal agencies in Washington. Is that concern here based in fact?
1: Well, that's a concern that has been amplified by some prominent voices on Capitol Hill. We saw Democratic Senator John Ossoff write a letter to Health Secretary Kennedy saying it was his foolish and self-indulgent demolition of critical public health programs that is putting Americans at risk, and that the Trump administration is actively undermining food safety. There is, Brad, the reality that about a year ago, the CDC ended mandatory reporting of cyclosporiasis cases as part of one of its surveillance programs that was known as FoodNet. But doctors in states, wherever these cases are still required to report cases of this parasite to their health departments, and then that gets fed into the national surveillance program. So it's not like we aren't getting any surveillance of this because of some of the changes to the programs over the past year. Some former health officials have said that the overall kind of cuts to funding and staffing wouldn't necessarily help in a situation like this where you're dealing with an outbreak. And that was something that I pressed Health Secretary Kennedy directly on.
3: Any response to some of the criticism that the cuts to the federal agencies under your leadership has slowed the response to the outbreak?
24: Those criticisms are invalid. We've had no cuts in our surveillance program. We did cuts in the FoodNet program, but they were for redundant surveillance, and all the states will tell you that. We're still doing forensics. We're still doing surveillance in all the states.
1: So, Brad, clearly kind of, you know, doubling down, saying the surveillance is still happening. They're on top of this. Kennedy is saying the criticism basically is invalid. Taylor Farms is also now saying, Brad, that they will not source iceberg lettuce from central Mexico for the rest of the growing season. So they're really kind of saying we are trying to do everything we can to stop this, in recognition that probably most people, when they're going to the grocery store right now, are not buying Taylor Farms products at all.
4: But that's a significant economic thing for the agriculture industry, I'd imagine.
1: It is, and it's something we're seeing across the board. If you go to the grocery store, you see it on the shelves, but you also would see it in restaurants. The foot traffic data for not just Taco Bell, but other salad chains, other fast food restaurants is down. People just aren't going to risk it right now when they know what some of these symptoms are.
4: Elizabeth Schulze, thank you so much.
1: Thank you, Brad.
4: Next up on Start Here Weekend, the cost of the Iran war is not only being measured in dollars, but in service member deaths. It's after the break.
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12: What are the chances you are listening to this while drinking a nice hot cup of coffee? If so, don't let me stop you. For years, we've been reporting on the health benefits of coffee, and that's not going to stop today. A new study, this one out of Harvard School of Public Health, found that coffee and tea could help lower your risk of developing dementia. People who enjoyed 1 to 3 caffeinated cups a day saw the biggest impact. In addition to the caffeine, coffee contains hundreds of bioactive compounds that can influence inflammation, glucose metabolism, vascular function, and oxidative stress. It's also possible coffee drinkers might be doing other things that keep them healthy. Eating a more balanced diet, getting plenty of exercise, sleep, not smoking, or drinking too much alcohol. And finally, staying socially active. I'm Dr. Sanjay Gupta, helping you live a better life.
4: Welcome back to Start Here Weekend from ABC News. I'm Brad Milkey. At some point in a war, the costs begin to catch up with you. And in several ways, it felt like that what was happening throughout this week in Washington. First, there's the cost of the war itself, the money. This week, Defense Secretary Pete Hegseth went in front of Congress to ask for more money for the Pentagon. He estimated the cost of the Iran war so far was at least $37 billion.
13: Without these funds, we face critical shortfalls that threaten our ability to also simply pay our service members, rapidly replenish equipment and munitions, and sustain vital operations without disruption.
4: Then there's the political cost. Republicans effectively had to go on record this week voting to continue funding this operation by approving several budget measures. Democrats refused to go along with it.
14: He has told us over 40 times now that a deal is near and the war will be over soon. But now he is asking for us to just trust him, it'll work out fine.
4: The problem is, that is making it tougher and tougher on these Republican lawmakers. Remember, voters were told this war would take 4 or 5 weeks. Now it's 4 months. The ceasefire, heralded by the Trump administration as a diplomatic breakthrough, well, it's now been ripped to shreds. And Trump says Iran is not ready to make a deal to replace it yet.
15: Until they're ready to meet in a meaningful way, we have no interest in.
4: To exit the region now would be to accept a loss, really. But to pursue it could become a quagmire, a political catastrophe. Well, then, there's the greatest cost of all. 4 bodies were flown back to Joint Base Andrews. These were 3 service members killed in Jordan, another in Iraq. And as President Trump paid his respects, you get the distinct impression he is being forced to face the realities of this conflict all at once. So let's go to ABC's chief global affairs correspondent, Martha Raddatz, who is still in Jordan right now in the Middle East where some of these deaths happened. First off, Martha, can you just set the scene for what this dignified transfer of remains would have looked like yesterday?
16: These are incredibly solemn ceremonies, as you can imagine, just from the name, dignified transfers. Bringing home America's service members from conflict zones who have died serving and sacrificing for our country. And of course, 3 of the soldiers were killed in an Iranian attack here in Jordan on a base. And the 4th was killed while they were trying to detonate a controlled detonation of an Iranian drone. This is Iran's fault for these deaths. And I think to bring them home and have their families there and see those coffins, caskets come off that military aircraft is just a powerful, powerful punch in the gut and something they will never, ever forget. Of course, the president was there as well.
2: For me, it's one of the hardest things to do as a president, but has to be done.
16: Secretary Hegseth was there as well with some comments earlier about those soldiers that are pretty controversial. But it is something I have seen before, these caskets coming off aircraft, and truly it is a sobering moment for any American.
4: And then the politics for the president and for Secretary Hegseth, I mean, it does seem like a moment where you're reckoning again with like the human toll of this war. How have they kind of responded to this new event, these new deaths, and what do they plan to do about them?
16: This week, we've heard the president compare it to deaths in Afghanistan or Vietnam or Iraq, and it really can't compare. First of all, this is a war that President Trump began, and we have already had 18 service members die. We've heard the president say that these soldiers who died supported him and what was happening in Iran, and they don't want Iran to get a nuclear weapon.
2: All of them said very strongly, we cannot let Iran have a nuclear weapon. They won't have a nuclear weapon.
16: I certainly don't know whether that is true or not. You had a 19-year-old, a 25-year-old, very young, and they were here in Jordan. So obviously they had orders to come here. They did that with honor, but it has become politicized.
4: As far as where to target next, because you had told us, like, yes, the U.S. will continue to expand its strikes. President Trump said Wednesday that the U.S. would start destroying bridges and power plants, basically, for every Iranian attack that occurs in the Strait of Hormuz. What would that sort of response mean for the conflict?
16: Well, that's a pretty extraordinary statement, Brad. We've heard him say that before, but if he actually did it, international law does not allow that kind of attack on civilian infrastructure on purpose. If you accidentally hit something and you're doing a bombing run on military targets, that's one thing. But to say and follow through and bomb civilian infrastructure is potentially, according to international law, a war crime. And of course, the Iranians immediately responded to this, you know, eye for an eye. If you do this to us, we'll do the same sort of thing to you. And we've already seen the Iranians striking throughout the Gulf, in Jordan, in Kuwait, in Bahrain. So if President Trump decides to do that, that is a whole new level of fight.
4: Well, and we've also heard the U.S. sort of throw around the idea of attacking Iranian nuclear facilities, like Pickaxe Mountain is something we've heard about. But at the same time, we're hearing about a potential nuclear deal in Saudi Arabia. What would that deal be, and how significant would that be?
16: That kind of head spinning this week, given the fact that they want to destroy the uranium that Iran has, and that is understandable. But at the same time, U.S. officials telling us that they will make this deal with Saudi Arabia, where the Saudis can develop, the United States will help them develop a nuclear program, a civilian nuclear program, but will be able to enrich their own uranium. That is something that would not go over well, certainly, with the Israelis, and people worry, as they have for decades, about nuclear proliferation. So this, too, it will be a pretty controversial move.
4: Martha Raddatz, they're in the Middle East right now. Thank you so much.
16: Thank you, Brad.
4: You remember last week when President Trump gave a primetime address from the White House casting doubt on the integrity of U.S. election security? He claimed China had tried to interfere in U.S. elections. Tried. He said Venezuelan leaders had tried to rig their vote counts in Venezuelan elections, not American ones. He also zeroed in on American election offices.
3: Our machines and ballot counting systems are exposed to hacking and
1: manipulation, and corruption.
4: Trump claimed that federal authorities had recently uncovered evidence that more than 250,000 non-citizens had been registered to vote in American elections. Again, though, registered. He wasn't claiming that they voted. He wasn't claiming foreign interference had worked. He was casting lots of suspicion without evidence of things really going wrong. And yet that number of non-citizens registered number seemed very specific.
1: They identified approximately 278,000 non-citizens who are registered to vote in federal elections.
4: Like, how would that many people get on the voting rolls in the first place? Well, this week, New Jersey made a surprising admission. 6,000 non-citizens had been registered to vote, and hundreds of them actually cast ballots. ABC's chief White House correspondent Mary Bruce is with us. Mary, what happened here?
3: Yeah, well, Governor Mikey Sherrill revealed that because of what she's describing as a computer glitch, about 6,600 non-citizens applying for a driver's license were also improperly registered to vote. She says that when they went into the DMV to get their driver's license or their ID, they were asked if they wanted to register to vote.
17: Some individuals indicated that they weren't citizens and weren't eligible to vote, but the software registered them anyway.
3: Now, she says about 400 of those non-citizens actually voted, but she stressed that there's no evidence that their votes swayed any elections.
17: They were registered as Democrats, Republicans, and the majority unaffiliated, and were scattered across the state.
3: She says officials became aware of this issue last week and that all 6,600 people are now being scrubbed from the voter rolls.
4: Yeah, that's interesting because the DMV is the place where a lot of people get approached to register to vote. But you got 16 and 17 year olds there. You've got in several states, you've got like non-citizens, even in some cases, undocumented people can potentially get driver's licenses. And yet you think that there's software in place to be able to suss out who should be getting offers to register. And we've described over and over, Mary, how the actual instances of voter fraud are so vanishingly few and far between. But thousands of extra voters, like, that's not vanishing, right? 400 votes in a given race might not necessarily seem vanishing, even if it's a very small percentage.
3: Yeah, she described it basically as a software error, but that they've discovered it and are now taking steps to remedy it.
17: Let me be clear. This entire situation is unacceptable.
3: In fact, she made a point of underscoring their efforts at transparency here, saying we don't deflect, deny, or exploit problems for our gain. She said we find them and we fix them. Now, it will come as no surprise that the White House was quick to respond to this in a statement saying that this underscores the absolute necessity of the Save America Act. Of course, that's the legislation that President Trump has made a top priority up on the Hill that would require voter ID and proof of citizenship.
4: Yeah, so there's the Save America Act, which is not just about showing ID. It's about showing proof of citizenship just to be able to register to vote. And sometimes that can involve more documentation than you think. But is the White House taking any other steps to crack down on some of these problems he's describing? Like foreign interference would not be fixed by the Save America Act.
3: No, and the president has been amping up these unproven claims of widespread election fraud, as you noted, and pointing a finger especially at China as what he's described as China's sinister election meddling.
4: All right, we are up against a break right now, but when we come back, we will hear more from the president on this claim. That's after the break.
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22: ABC News, I'm Brian Clark. Iran says there were no U.S. strikes overnight. The Pentagon has not announced any strikes. That's an apparent end to a 13-night streak of attacks that President Trump Friday said could still escalate.
23: We've hit Iran very hard. Their Navy is gone. Their Air Force is gone. 250 jets, no longer. 159 boats, good boats. In fact, I said, why the hell didn't we keep them? We could have used them.
22: President joking at the White House Correspondents' Dinner, where he spoke last night at the rescheduled event after the April event was interrupted by an armed man trying to run through a security checkpoint. Over 200,000 people have been evacuated from their homes in France and Spain because of wildfires. And the FDA says at least 98 people across 17 states infected with salmonella could be tied to an egg recall from Midwest Poultry Services. The white shell eggs and brown cage-free shell eggs with sell-by dates from July.
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4: Welcome back to Start Here Weekend from ABC News. I'm Brad Milkey. Before the break, we were talking with ABC's chief White House correspondent Mary Bruce about President Trump's claims that China has meddled in American elections. And Mary, China's denied the allegations, but this back and forth is a different tone than when the president met with him in Beijing not so long ago.
5: The president was in China heaping praise on longtime leader Xi Jinping, and Trump was actually asked if China's going to face consequences for this alleged election meddling.
6: They do things and we do things to them. I'll be honest. We do things to them, too. It's not a one-way street, but we'll be talking to them. Yeah.
5: But Trump actually seemed to brush it off. He said, we're going to talk to them about it. But he said it took place a long time ago. And then he said he thinks China is maybe a little bit different today than it was then. But Brad, he didn't elaborate on how China is any different than it was during the time period that he's alleged that they did this sinister meddling.
4: Right. And the issue there is probably not that like one form of voter fraud would be important and the other one would not be important. It's the question from critics of whether Trump is being performative to ostensibly take more control of federal elections and even perhaps drive down the voting from groups he doesn't want voting. That's the real concern here from voting rights groups. But a big moment for New Jersey and a surprising revelation here. Mary Bruce, thank you.
5: Thanks, Brad.
4: Well, it's official. The United Kingdom has a new prime minister. And if you feel like you've heard me say that before, it's because I've basically had to say that like clockwork every couple years now. For all the stability projected by Britain, this quick leadership turnover has become the new normal.
7: So who's the new guy? Let's bring in our own guy to talk about it. ABC's Guy Davies is based in London. Guy, what was it like in London as Andy Burnham became the new leader?
8: Well, we got a new prime minister, and it's not the first time, as you just alluded to, in the last few years. This is now King Charles's fourth prime minister.
9: My work is done.
8: Keir Starmer officially resigned. He then tendered that to the king.
9: So as I now pass the baton to Andy Burnham, I wish him every success. He has my full support.
8: Keir Starmer was personally unpopular. There were some election results, local elections, in which the Labour Party, the governing Labour Party, performed very poorly. So the writing was kind of on the wall.
10: I have accepted His Majesty the King's invitation to form a government.
8: It's turned out to be a bit of a coronation for Andy Burnham. He's a deeply popular figure in Manchester, where he's been mayor. And it was essentially a given that he was going to be the new prime minister, because all of these lawmakers in the Labour Party have said that they want Andy Burnham to be their next prime minister. Normally, there's a kind of internal leadership contest. That didn't happen this time around. That's how popular he is internally. They see him as someone who's going to turn their fortunes around.
10: Let us make this the moment when Britain starts to believe again, the moment we bring back hope. Thank you very much, everybody.
4: What should we know about Andy Burnham? And is there anything different that sets him apart from Keir Starmer? Like, is there anything substantive there?
8: Well, he's seen as a kind of antidote to Keir Starmer, who was seen as stuffy, even boring.
10: I know people at home are fed up with politics. I hear you, and I want to be honest with you. We have not been good enough.
8: He's withdrawn from the front line of British politics, which I think is why they've chosen him.

0: because he hasn't been burdened with some of the scandals, some of the problems. There's a cost of living crisis here in the UK. There's not a lot of trust in the government. He's seen as an outsider, despite being a familiar face. He's kind of left-wing. He's probably more to the left than Starmer, but we didn't actually learn too much about the Prime Minister, what kind of government he's going to lead, but he did speak about rough sleeping, ending rough sleeping in the UK.
1: We will help people to live well, building a more preventative state, investing in people's success.
0: There's a homelessness crisis, particularly in London, in Manchester, where he was the mayor. I think that anyone you talk to has noticed an uptick. It was essentially the one policy takeaway.
2: I think there's quite a bit of still uncertainty.
3: The weirdest thing about him is that nobody really knows who he is.
4: I don't really know him very well, so I'll be interested to learn more about his policies and what he's got planned.
0: I think a lot of people in the country are actually rolling their eyes at the moment. And, you know, what's the difference between Keir Starmer, Andy Burnham? Who knows, for a lot of people today.
5: And then what are the biggest challenges he's going to face then going forward? Like, because if it's just about not being Keir Starmer, I guess, check. Great. He's done that. But what is he going to have to deal with now in these coming weeks and months?
0: There are enormous challenges. I mean, economic and security and this general sense of lack of trust in the main political parties, the Labour Party and the Conservative Party. You have waiting in the wings Nigel Farage. Listeners might know that name from Brexit. There's a lot of fears from these two main parties that reform, which Nigel Farage leads, will somehow accelerate through and break this two-party system.
1: That's why we will change politics, to make it more collaborative, more about problem solving than point scoring.
0: I think significantly on the international stage, Britain has major security concerns. You have the war in Ukraine, the shrinking size of the British army, with these threats from Russia, with the kind of global instability around the Iran war. That's going to be something to address quite quickly, and it's going to be seized on by the opposition.
6: I don't know anything. I see that he was, I guess, the mayor of a town. I hear he's extremely liberal. Extremely.
0: In any election on this side of the pond, how are you going to deal with the US president? We know that alliances are shifting, that President Trump's relationships are changing with Europe. President Trump himself said that he welcomed Burnham, that he congratulated him potentially for drilling into the North Sea oil supply. I don't think that's going to happen anytime soon. But that's going to be a critical relationship. Keir Starmer was seen as someone who handled Trump well, particularly with regards to the Ukraine war. Whether Burnham can do the same, whether he can be a flatterer, whether he can stand up to Trump, those are going to be key things to assess his popularity and success as a prime minister. It's not just a domestic job. There are key issues on the international stage here, particularly with the US president.
5: Guy Davies there in London. Thank you.
0: Thanks, Brad.
5: You've probably heard about this big proposed merger between Paramount and Warner Brothers Discovery. Remember, last year, it actually appeared that Netflix was going to buy Warner Brothers and its huge catalog of movies and channels like HBO. And some in the film industry freaked out, wondering if a streamer, Netflix, was going to take over a studio this large, and whether that could be the end of, say, theatrical releases as we know them. Well, then in came Paramount, another legacy movie studio, another company with a ton of streaming assets at its disposal. In fact, under this hostile takeover bid, brands like CBS, CNN, HBO, and TNT would all be under one roof.
7: Lock the merger.
5: To which some people said, wait, we just went from a Hollywood problem to an everyone problem. How is this not a monopoly?
8: I'm here to announce a lawsuit that I've filed and that a coalition of 12 states have filed challenging the proposed merger.
5: Some of the people claiming that were state attorneys general.
9: When fewer films are available, theaters may be forced to raise ticket prices to remain viable, and Arizona consumers bear those costs.
5: For the first time since this deal was greenlit, a judge tapped the brakes. ABC's Peter Haralambos has been keeping track of all this for us. Peter, first off, will you refresh me on this deal? Like, why should Americans care about it? And then why are there, like, legal questions about it?
10: Yeah, Brad, if this deal goes through, not only would it be one of the largest media companies in the United States, but according to the attorneys general who brought this lawsuit to challenge it, it would really be a loss for consumers. They argue by combining two of the big five legacy studios, you're just going to have too much media under one roof.
5: Right, we're actually going to pause it right here because we are up against our final break. But when we come back, we'll talk more about the implications of several brands under one umbrella. That's after the break.
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21: Back in 2019, I made a documentary for HBO called One Nation Under Stress. And what was true then is still true now. Money and financial problems are consistently ranked as the number one cause of stress in the United States. And a brand new study out of the Mayo Clinic found that worrying about money may age the heart even faster than traditional risk factors. Unlike an acute stressor, such as a short-term work deadline or a brief illness, financial strain is often chronic and ongoing. And because money affects so many aspects of daily life, financial stress can be difficult to escape. Even so, financial stress does not mean you're doomed, just means you need to double down on the things you know are good for heart health: diet, exercise, sleep, and of course, not smoking. I'm Dr. Sanjay Gupta, helping you live a better life.
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1: Welcome back to Start Here Weekend from ABC News. I'm Brad Milkey. Before the break, we'll be talking with ABC's Peter Haralambos about this potential merger between Paramount and Warner Brothers Discovery. And so, Peter, I mean, you were mentioning the argument against combining these legacy studios, I guess, is too much media in one place, right? What media would that be, and what would it mean for consumers?
2: We're talking about Paramount, which, of course, has Paramount Plus, CBS, and of course, the studio, and Warner Brothers Discovery with Discovery Plus, HBO Max, all of this under the same corporate ownership, and create a position where between basic cable, streaming, and traditional movies, consumers are going to be put in a position where they could increase prices and kind of benefit from the lack of the overall competition in the marketplace.
3: Movies and TV shows are not run-of-the-mill commodities. The film and entertainment industry doesn't exist just to buy and to sell them.
2: They filed this lawsuit last week, and they argued a judge has to move quickly on this because it's possible that this deal closes any day now.
1: Well, and the reason it could close so soon is because this did have to go through U.S. regulatory approval already, right? Like, the federal government said this is fine.
2: And yeah, Brad, the Department of Justice signed off on this merger back in June. The Department of Justice ultimately saying they didn't think this deal was going to harm competition. But a lot of people raised doubts about that claim, that this idea that this $111 billion mega deal would be good for competition in any way.
4: This is going to definitely reduce the number of films made, no matter what they say.
2: People have also pointed to the somewhat cozy relationship the ownership of Paramount has with the Trump administration, and allege that that relationship in part helped them get that green light from the Department of Justice.
1: Oh, like, that's one of the concerns, is if the leadership of one of these companies needs regulatory approval, but he's also like, hey, I'm kind of friendly with President Trump, then if he gets that regulatory approval and he's got TV news stations at his disposal, will he gear them to be more favorable to Trump in their coverage or something?
2: Yeah, so it's kind of a potentially sweet deal for both sides here, where the owners of Paramount, the Ellisons, are able to get a green light from the Department of Justice, the Department of Justice, which under a Democratic administration might have been much more skeptical to this deal. And also the White House potentially has one of these big media companies that looks upon them perhaps more favorably.
5: We live in a time where the more media consolidation we have, the less choices we have.
2: Especially a company that, when you look at their media ownings, would have control over both CBS and CNN, two of the country's largest news organizations.
5: At a time when Trump and the Trump administration are actively dividing and separating us, this is just another way.
1: How does Paramount respond to that?
2: Yeah, Paramount categorically denies the idea of any kind of political involvement, any kind of sweetheart deal here. And when it comes to the actual lawsuit, it's worth noting that the heart of this case, it's really a basic antitrust case, separate from the political concerns. Mm-hmm. The argument is more just the traditional antitrust claim here, that by combining Paramount and Warner, you basically create a company that controls a third of basic cable programming and a third of theatrical film production, a company that is so large that it could theoretically raise the prices for consumers, harm their employees by lowering their wages, and overall reduce the quality of the product that goes out there to consumers. Mm. Paramount, in a press release when this lawsuit was first filed, says that the attorneys general here have a basic misunderstanding and distort antitrust law. And their argument, in a way, is that at this point, media is just controlled by giant companies. And to the extent that anyone is concerned about competition, there are already these companies that are kind of big streamers that are pretty dominant. Mm. Think of Netflix, think of Disney, which, of course, is ABC.
1: I was about to say, Disney Plus, our parent company.
2: Yeah. And the argument basically here is, if you want competition, you need to have companies that are big enough to compete in that space where you're going up against the Netflix, against the Disney Plus. And by merging these two companies, yes, theoretically, there are less companies in the game, but you're creating an entity that has enough might to go up against these big companies. So that's their overall argument here. They're saying that ultimately this benefits competition in a way because you have another competitor to the really big media companies.
1: So then what did the judge rule? Because now this deal's on hold all of a sudden. Why?
2: The judge ultimately agreed with a lot of these concerns from the attorneys general. It's a federal judge out of California concluding that there's compelling evidence here that this combined company will have substantial market share. We're talking about, according to the judge, about 27% market share for the theatrical distribution market. And if that goes through, if they have that massive combined market share, the judge concluded it's likely to violate antitrust laws. The judge also concluded that the states who sued made a strong case that this transaction would lessen competition and ultimately agreed to grant this temporary restraining order to give the court a bit more time to figure this out. The states who brought this case argued the courts had to move quickly because of the possibility this deal closes as soon as July 22nd. So this judge basically put everything on hold for now while they hear arguments over the coming weeks.
3: David Ellison may think this is an offer we can't refuse. But I'm here to say he's wrong.
2: For now, there's an August 3rd date for a hearing on a preliminary injunction. We expect to see more opposition from Paramount in court filings. And of course, that's when a judge is more likely to reach kind of a longer term decision than this just temporary ruling.
1: Peter Harlombo's fascinating story. Thank you so much.
2: Thanks so much, Brad.
1: And one last thing. Beluga whales, they're known for their pearl white skin, wide smiles, and a famous children's song.
6: Baby beluga.
1: That's right, Rafi, let them know. But now one pod of belugas will be famous for something else, a daring rescue mission. This week, we have seen something extraordinary. 30 beluga whales loaded up and transported far and wide before it's too late. So here's what happened. For years, these whales stayed in a habitat at Marineland, this famous water park on the Canadian side of Niagara Falls. It was a privately owned business founded by a Slovenian immigrant named John Holler, who died in 2018. Since then, the park has become insolvent. 2 years ago, it shut its doors to the public. Trainers have been taking care of the animals, but warned they couldn't much longer. If they couldn't find these belugas' new homes, ownership said, they'd have to be euthanized. Well, in recent weeks, American aquariums have stepped forward, saying they will take in members of the pod. This week, the whales started moving. First, they were lifted into these big nets with little holes for their flippers. Then they were put in specially built tanks that can fly on airplanes.
7: What makes this project very unique is just the sheer scale of it.
1: So far, they've arrived at the Shedd Aquarium in Chicago and SeaWorld San Antonio.
8: They're going to come in. We want to just take it slow. We're going to let them go at their pace.
1: Kate McCullough from SeaWorld says belugas are incredibly complicated creatures, not just because of their physiology, but because they're extremely social. Like, part of the calculus of splitting these whales up was figuring out which among them are most closely bonded. Now they're about to have new neighbors, like dolphins and other beluga, who will see them through a gate.
8: We are going to have people monitoring them 24 hours a day for several months. Who are they wanting to go say hello to? Who wants to say hello to them? That gives us a lot of good information.
1: Others have yet to be sent to SeaWorld San Diego, the Georgia Aquarium, and a habitat in Valencia, Spain. But while this whole orchestration has caretakers breathing a sigh of relief, it does raise broader questions for marine parks around the world. Animal activists had argued for years that Marineland was not the right place for these creatures. The Canadian government denied a proposed move to China over fears the animals would be mistreated. Now, American activists are demanding these whales not be bred in captivity. That's the law in Canada. If you're wondering, scientists say these belugas cannot be released into the wild. They wouldn't survive, at least not yet. But some have floated the idea of beluga sanctuaries in fenced-off ocean water. There's already one such facility in a bay in Iceland, a warm home in the frigid waters they love. All right, that'll do it for us. Thank you so much for listening to Start Here Weekend from ABC News. Start Here Weekend is produced by Aaron Ferrer, Emily Schutz, Kelly Therese, Jen Newman, and Anthony Ali. Ariel Chester is our social media producer. Josh Cohen is director of podcast programming. I'm our managing editor. Thanks to John Newman, Tara Gimbel, Eamon McNiff, and Katie Dendos. If you want to hear the daily edition of Start Here, check out our podcast. 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
1: From ABC News, I'm Brian Clark. There were no U.S. strikes against Iran last night, but ABC's Matt Rivers in Washington says more could be on the way.
11: After 2 weeks of daily strikes against Iran, President Trump meeting with top advisors at the White House to discuss his options, including whether to significantly escalate U.S. military action, according to sources familiar with the matter.
12: We could even make it a heavier dose, and it's knocking out everything they have. Or there's a smarter strategy that you make a deal.
11: The president threatening to take Iran apart, quote, piece by piece, unless they come to a deal.
1: And the war continues to impact oil prices. That's pushing gas prices higher across the country. This Missouri driver said,
13: I just have a fit. I can't believe I remember when gas prices were way down, but they went up so much.
1: President Trump was on stage at the rescheduled White House Correspondents' Dinner last night, joking about his rocky relationship with the press. ABC's Stephen Portnoy has the latest from Washington.
14: You could be very difficult. You could be very, very difficult people.
15: Trump was seen congratulating the journalists who were honored by the association for work he blasted when it was published and even filed a lawsuit over in a case a judge dismissed.
14: This has not been an easy evening, all these awards. Do I have a say?
15: The president ended his speech donning a Trump 2028 cap.
1: Dinner was rescheduled from April. That night was when an armed man tried to rush through a security barrier. Democrats in Maine will choose a new candidate today, and ABC's Christian Cordero says all signs point to logger Troy Jackson being their nominee for Senate.
16: He's a fifth-generation logger from Maine who also served as the president of the Maine Senate and is considered a progressive Democrat. He previously supported Graham Plattner as the Democratic Senate nominee, even rallied with him shortly before last month's primary.
1: The winner will take on Susan Collins in November. You're listening to it.
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1: About 200,000 people across Spain and France have evacuated due to massive fires. ABC foreign correspondent Marcus Moore has details.
19: Huge plumes of smoke darkening the sky over southwest France's beaches, popular with American tourists. Whipping winds and a historic heat wave in part fueling the flames. Across the border in central Spain, authorities racing to evacuate a care home as flames burn nearby, assisting the most vulnerable, people using walkers and wheelchairs.
20: A Hollywood mega merger's on pause. Paramount agreed to delay its merger with Warner Brothers as a group of state attorneys general try to stop the deal.
21: Both Paramount and the state attorneys general declared victory on Friday after they reached an agreement to delay the merger until June 2027 at the latest, or until a court rules in the legality of the $81 billion deal. The agreement comes after a judge this week temporarily blocked the merger from going forward. The delays, though, could be costly. If the deal is delayed past October, Paramount would need to pay a $650 million fee to Warner Brothers shareholders every quarter. Peter Haralambos, ABC News.
20: Source tells ABC News that Sean Diddy Combs was involved in a fight at the federal facility in New Jersey where he's serving a 50-month sentence for transporting prostitutes. The source said the altercation was sparked by comments another inmate made to Combs, who was then placed in solitary confinement. I'm Brian Clark, ABC News.
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29: This is Show Me Today, the voice of Missouri. I'm Bill Pollack. On the program, we will take you to Missouri State Fair. We'll also take you to a golf course where you hit through a waterfall. And we'll take you on our highways as we look to the future of what Missouri's transportation is going to look like. Cheapism, a national blog, released a piece highlighting the best places in the country to get delicious, inexpensive barbecue. Missouri got exposure from Casey Joe's and Arthur Bryant's being highlighted in the list. Rashad Alexander is a KC Star reporter and a new Kansas City resident. He put that to the test. Cameron Connor has more.
30: You had a great piece from the Kansas City Star. These KC spots have the best cheap barbecue, list says. Are they actually cheap? Just to kind of get the juices flowing here, what inspired you to write this? Because, I mean, as you know, Kansas City is a staple for barbecue.
31: Yeah, I mean, you know, I think one of the things that people think when it comes to barbecue is that barbecue tends to be overly expensive, costs you a arm and a leg just to get some good food. And we just came across this story from Cheapism, which is a blog that revolves around budgeting, and they did a list of spots in each state across the U.S. where you can find cheap barbecue. And obviously, with it being a staple in Kansas City, in the Kansas City metro, I just figured, hey, I think this will be something that will spark some readers' interest or maybe even start some conversation as far as, you know, does KC have cheap barbecue or whatnot? But, you know, they featured two heavy hitters in the barbecue community, and I think that's what ultimately compelled me even more to do this, just because, you know, Arthur Bryant's and Joe's are just two staples in the community that people adore, and I thought it would just lead to some great conversation and insight as far as prices when it comes to their food.
30: To your point, from the list and the blog from Cheapism, how accurate were they between Joe's and Arthur Bryant's?
31: Yeah, I mean, I just pulled the numbers straight from, you know, the website and kind of just gave people some insight as far as, you know, in case they had never been to the establishments, what they're priced at. So, for example, I'm just looking at it right now. I mean, meat by the pound when it comes to Arthur Bryant's brisket, $28.25 a pound. Joe's beef brisket going to cost you basically $25. You know, I'm not – so, and just for context, I am not from Kansas City. I have not hit every single barbecue spot. In fact, I haven't even been to Arthur Bryant's, which is a shame because I heard it's really good. But I think when you look at these prices, it's not – you know, I think it's pretty much average price for barbecue. You know, I know meat by the pound can get a little bit expensive. But, you know, I think especially on their sides, they weren't too bad, at least in my opinion. But overall, I think it was pretty accurate to name these two establishments because I know it can only – there are certain places where that might be a little bit bougier and they get – you know, price goes up a little bit more as you go on. But I think for the most part, this is pretty accurate as far as pricing goes.
30: Speaking here with the KC Star's Rashad Alexander about a piece he recently put out, kind of putting a different article to the test wrote by Cheapism, talking about the cheap areas to get the most cost-effective barbecue in the Kansas City area. And you're still on Show Me Today. Remember to search Show Me Today wherever you get your podcasts. I'm Cameron Connor. And if you're not from the Kansas City area, of course, obviously you've spent some time here now. What has been your opinion of Kansas City barbecue overall? You said you hadn't been to Arthur Bryant's. I'm assuming that means you've been to Joe's?
31: Yes, I've been to Joe's. Joe's is currently my favorite in Kansas City. I live right by a Gates, and I like Gates. Gates is cool, but Joe's, man, that Z-Man. I remember the first time I went, I tried a little bit of everything. So I had the Z-Man that, you know, almost put me to sleep, but, man, it was a good sandwich. And then I had like a little meat platter. Their ribs, those ribs, man, I'm telling you, those are some of the best ribs I think I've ever had in my life. They was just so smoky. Like, I could really taste the smoke on them, and they didn't even need that much sauce to be good. Also, I really like Burnt Ends. I didn't know that was a thing. I'm from Chicago, by the way. I didn't realize Burnt Ends was a thing until I got here. Man, those things are good. I can't decipher who has the best Burnt Ends right now in Kansas City. I will say when I went to 239, I liked their burn-ins. And I know this might be a controversial take, but I liked Gates' burn-in sandwich a lot. But, yeah, I'm still learning the ropes. Arthur Bryant's will be my next destination. I've been to a few, but, yeah, I think Kansas City barbecue overall is really good, and I can see where the hype is with that. And, man, and the sauces that these people use, it's just overall just phenomenal food over here in Kansas City.
30: Of course. And how about just to give people across Missouri some background on you? You said you're from Chicago, you moved to Kansas City, you work for the Kansas City Star, staple publication across all of Missouri, not just Kansas City. In your time in Kansas City before this recording started, you said that you're kind of a feature reporter that talks about the fun stuff. I mean, for your profession in general, I mean, that sounds like a great gig, man. I mean, I'm in the publication of what I do for radio that focuses on all things interesting Missouri, so it seems like we kind of have a commonplace there. What's been your overall take of the spot you live in so far?
31: Yeah, I mean, I've only been in Kansas City for about 8 months now, and I can say this has been just such a great time being here, being able to just try new things, try new experiences. I've never been to Kansas City before I took this job. And honestly, it's just been a blast. Kansas City is a really cool mid-sized town where there really is a lot of stuff to do. You just got to go out there and look for it. With the World Cup, I know the World Cup run is over, but man, this summer has been a blast being able to cover the World Cup and just to be a part of it and just to see everything going on, going to games, going to celebrations and things like that. Man, it's a blessing for real. And I think it's just a really cool time to be in Kansas City. Obviously, I'm looking forward. I am not a Chiefs fan, but I am looking forward to football season and what that is like. out here. And, man, it's just really cool to be here, and I'm glad to be able to highlight some of the things that are happening across town and some of the important people, whether it be, you know, food spots, whether it is concert reviews, big moments happening in the city, man. It's just a blessing to be here, and it's a lot of fun. That's all I can say. Kansas City is a fun place to be right now, and if you not outside right now in Kansas City, I don't know what you're doing.
30: The main point of this conversation, we were talking about barbecue, what was cost effective, what was not, but with your time in Kansas City, outside of food, since this is what you kind of focus on, what has stuck out to you so far about Kansas City?
31: That is a good question. I think something that I've noticed about Kansas City that I think is very interesting is how, what's the best way to put this? It's very localized, you know, and when I say that, I mean, there's not a lot of a huge ton of food chains in Kansas City, Missouri side, at least. So like when I say food chains, let's just think about like Buffalo Wild Wings or the Chick-fil-A's. Yeah, I know there is a Chick-fil-A in Kansas City, but they're not as spread out as they'd be in a city like Chicago, where you can find some of those places on every corner. And I say that to say it's cool because it allows you to really be tapped in with the community, find yourself some small mom and pop shops, just find more local eats or local shops, whether it's at the farmer's market or whether it's at a vendor thing that people got going on. And I think it's just cool because it allows you to be local, or even like First Fridays, being able to go to things like that. Kansas City gives you a lot of opportunities to be a local, and I really like that because if you're in one of these bigger cities, and no, this is no disrespect to the bigger cities because I'm from one, but if you're in a place like Chicago or somewhere else, it might be a little bit more difficult to be a local because there's all these big name corporation stuff that's going on. But in a city like KC, the locals really at the forefront of it all. And I think that's just a really cool aspect of it and allows me to be more involved with my community and just to be more tapped in with what's going on and stuff. So I that's something that I've appreciated about Kansas City, especially for a city this size.
30: Rashad Alexander, he is a reporter and writer for the Kansas City Star. You can find his pieces at thekansascity.com. We started the conversation with these KC spots have the best cheap barbecue. List says, are they actually cheap? Of course, you can go find that at the Kansas City Star's website, kansascity.com. Rashad, thank you so much for your time here on Show Me Today, the Voice of Missouri.
31: Thank you.
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12: What are the chances you are listening to this while drinking a nice hot cup of coffee? If so, don't let me stop you. For years, we've been reporting on the health benefits of coffee, and that's not going to stop today. A new study, this one out of Harvard School of Public Health, found that coffee and tea could help lower your risk of developing dementia. People who enjoyed 1 to 3 caffeinated cups a day saw the biggest impact. In addition to the caffeine, coffee contains hundreds of bioactive compounds that can influence inflammation, glucose metabolism, vascular function, and oxidative stress. It's also possible coffee drinkers might be doing other things that keep them healthy. Eating a more balanced diet, getting plenty of exercise, sleep, not smoking, or drinking too much alcohol. And finally, staying socially active. I'm Dr. Sanjay Gupta, helping you live a better life.
13: Go inside of a cave and you hit out between two curtains of a waterfall. So just like everything Johnny Morris does, it's over the top and really connects people with nature.
23: Yeah. And Johnny was just going to envision this area as kind of a driving range at first. What changed?
13: I think just being on the ground. So we had the space there. If anyone's been to Big Cedar before, the grounds sit kind of between the Mountaintop Pro Shop and the Mountaintop Golf Course in Payne's Valley. At the time, we didn't know what to do with the space. It was talked that it might be, you know, cabins or some more lodging. Then it kind of became a driving range. And then the idea came to make it a driving range that was convertible to a par-3 course in the evening. And I think that Johnny and JP had so much fun just kind of playing with the idea of making these little par-3s that they said, you know what, forget the driving range aspect. Let's just expand this even more.
23: Cliffhangers is the par-3 course, the newest addition at Big Cedar Lodge. I mean, this sounds like putt-putt on steroids almost. You know, you're putting 70 yards for a hole-in-one, you're shooting through waterfalls and all. But how much effort goes into preserving and showcasing the natural beauty of the Ozarks while actually building the course? Because that's the thing that sticks out. No matter what course you're at, that's what sticks out is that natural beauty.
13: Yeah, and John and JP obviously have a commitment to nature in their own, you know, personal lives with the conservation efforts, and that's why, you know, 5 of our 6 courses, and soon Cliffhangers will be as well, we're Audubon Signature Sanctuaries. So we take extra steps when it comes to managing the turf and the land for both native wildlife and native plant species. So all the grounds use a certain percentage of organic soils and safer pesticide practices, as well as cleaning the machinery before it goes out on the golf course so it's not dripping oil or anything like that. And all those take accreditation and certification with Audubon to make sure that we're doing those practices that are helping the environment and helping the native wildlife in the area.
23: Matt, is this a course, Cliffhangers? Is it one for beginners? Can they get on this course? Is it something for teens that are getting into the game? Is it good for them, or is it too challenging?
13: I think it's good for both. I think the holes are short enough that you're not really ostracizing anyone on distance. You don't have to hit a driver 400 yards. The longest hole plays maybe 150 yards, and you can even tee it up closer than that if you wanted to. So distance kind of makes it accessible for everyone, but around the greens have so much movement and hills and slopes and bowls and challenging locations that if you are a good golfer, while it might be a short shot with a wedge, you still have to be pretty dialed with your short game and putting to shoot a good score. So I think the aspect is playable for both. And then just the scenery, the views and everything make it enjoyable for anyone, you know, kids of all ages and even adults who have golfed their whole life probably have never seen a golf course like this before.
23: In the June issue of Missouri Life magazine and MissouriLife.com, they have the courses at Big Cedar, and there's now six of them. Matt, can you go through them quickly and kind of explain the challenges and what there is that the Ozarks offer golfers in Missouri?
13: Yeah, we're pretty unique in having six courses and three of them being par three courses, but I'll start with the 18-hole championship courses. Our first one was Buffalo Ridge, which is a Tom Fazio design. Really cool golf course with lots of views of nature. We've got live bison roaming on several of the holes, caves, streams, and just a really good Fazio course. Next came Ozarks National, which is Missouri's only Bill Corr and Ben Crenshaw design course. It's also our highest rated course if you're looking at our course rankings. That was like a links-style course. You can play the ground game. You could walk that course if you want to, which is pretty unique for the Ozarks. You basically play upon a ridge out and back. Really cool views and kind of 10-mile views in all directions on top of that ridge. And then we also have, obviously, Paynes Valley, which is our Tiger Woods-designed 18-hole course. That one's kind of one we're probably best known for, one of the features being the 19th hole designed by Johnny Morris, but super wide fairways there. So if you're someone that sprays the driver, it's a good course for you because it's pretty friendly off the tee. But kind of like Cliffhangers, the greens have a lot of movement. So while you might be safe getting from tee to green, once you're on the green, you've got to be really focused with your putter to score on that course. And then, as I mentioned, we've got three par three courses. Cliffhangers, our newest one, we've already talked about. Our original par three course was Top of the Rock, which was the first par three course to be featured in a PGA Tour event when we hosted the Champion Tours events back from 12 to 4 to 16 in there. And then it's a nine-hole Jack Nicklaus design. It's kind of like a mini Augusta. It's got very manicured grounds with lots of flowers and nice shrubbery around it. There's water on, I think, seven of the nine holes and great views of the Ozarks. So a really fun and unique par three course there. And our other par three course is Mountaintop, and it's a 13-hole walking-only course designed by Gary Player. It being walking-only because Gary Player, just having a commitment to physical fitness, he wants people out there walking and getting their steps in. And then Johnny Morris likes the fact that you're out there walking and getting in touch with nature. It's 13 holes. There's no forced carry, so it's a great course for beginners and kids. You can literally skip the ball up there without having to worry about losing the ball in the water. But that course has some really fun and challenging greens as well. So all of our par three, at least those two par three courses, Top of the Rock and Mountaintop, they're not a pitch and putt. You're going to need, you know, almost every club but a driver for some of those tee boxes. So a lot of unique shots. You're hitting every club in the bag. And just pretty unique offering to have three par three courses in addition to three 18-hole courses.
23: Yeah. Matt McQuarrie joining us. The courses at Big Cedar. We were at Branson Landing in June, and we were having a cocktail, and our bartender said that she also works at the 19th hole there, Paynes Valley, and the only way to get there is by a golf cart. Is that right? Talk about the 19th hole.
13: Yeah, so the 19th hole is a bonus par 3 course following the 18 holes at Payne's Valley. It's about 135-yard par 3, a true island green with a bridge you have to take across by foot to get over there. And then after you've played the hole, you have about a two-mile cart ride back up to the clubhouse along this cliff cave and cliff cave trail called the Cliffhanger Trail. And you go inside a cave, over waterfalls, around these streams with awesome views of the Ozarks as you do it. But it's a really cool finishing hole. There's a little like tiki bar there to kind of get some post-round drinks and celebrate there. And it's just a really unique, you know, aspect to have this true island green built into this kind of cathedral of a rock cliffside that, again, is not like something that many golfers have seen before.
23: Yeah, I think you would agree with me that Missouri is becoming a premier golf destination, but finding tee times can be difficult. So what tips can you offer our golfers, Matt?
13: Yeah, if you're a single, it's not as hard to find stuff. But if you're looking to plan a foursome, we definitely recommend booking in advance. And then if you've got a group of, you know, eight or more where you need multiple tee times, we recommend booking that trip of at least about a year out. Spring and fall tend to fill up the fastest just because of the cooler weather in spring and the really nice weather in fall, plus the leaves changing. So those times tend to fill up quicker. But even in summer right now, if you're looking to play Payne's Valley in the next 2 weeks, we do have spots out there just due to the summer heat. So great time to come down to Big Cedar, enjoy the lake, and get some golf in too.
23: Yeah, absolutely. Do they get in touch with you directly?
13: They can go to our website at bigcedar.com, and they can get more information there, or they can actually book their tee times online there as well as the rooms.
23: All right, Matt McQuarrie joining us. And again, check out the list of the courses and the breakdown on Missouri Life Magazine and missourilife.com. Always a pleasure talking golf with you, Matt. Thank you for your time.
13: Appreciate it. Thank you for having me.
23: Yeah, this is Show Me Today, the voice of Missouri.
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12: Even for people who fall asleep easily, staying asleep can be difficult. You wake up, your mind starts to race, you can't turn those thoughts off. Sleep experts say there are a few things you can try. Cognitive shuffling. That's when you choose a random, impersonal, non-emotional word. Then for each letter of that word, think of as many words that begin with each letter as you can before moving on to the next one. It distracts your brain from stress. It also mimics the fragmented thought patterns that usually occur as you drift off to sleep. Sensory grounding is something else. That's when you work through things you can hear, feel, see, smell, or taste. That helps you to be in the moment instead of dwelling on the past or the future. Or just do a mental walkthrough of a place you know well. Familiar but neutral imagery that can calm the brain. I'm Dr. Sanjay Gupta, helping you live a better life.
23: Well, thanks for being with us here on Show Me Today, the voice of Missouri. Few stories have captured generations of readers and television viewers quite like Little House on the Prairie. And with Netflix bringing out their new adaptation of Laura

0: community. It was known at the time as the land of the Big Red Apple. They moved here with another family called the Cooleys, so they traveled down together.
1: What inspired her to begin writing the Little House books?
0: Well, she had been writing for farm magazines successfully, and her daughter Rose was a very successful writer, and she encouraged her mother to write down the stories from her childhood. She thought that they would sell. Initially, she wrote them as an adult book called Pioneer Girl, and it wasn't accepted very well, so she rewrote them into a series of children's books.
1: Tana Melton is the curator of the Laura Ingalls Wilder Home and Museum in Mansfield. When visitors come to the museum, what are some of the must-see artifacts or places that really help bring Laura's story to life?
0: I think the biggest and most important artifact is Pa's fiddle. It is here housed at the museum, and a few times a year they can even hear Pa's fiddle be played. There's lots of artifacts that are written about in the stories, as well as just everything from her life here in Mansfield, including the house. We have two historic homes that are in themselves artifacts. And unlike a lot of historic homes, almost everything inside of the house is exactly the way it was when Laura passed away.
1: The original television series on NBC with Michael Landon and Melissa Gilbert. How closely did that series follow Laura's books, and where did they take some creative liberty?
0: They took a lot of creative liberty. They very loosely followed the books. They changed the storyline with things like, for example, like Mary in the original series, in the book series, and in actual history. Mary never regained her sight, and she never got married. Those are things that happened in the TV series that just simply did not happen.
1: Tana Melton is the curator of the Laura Ingalls Wilder Home and Museum in Mansfield. She's joining us here on Show Me Today. Now, Netflix has introduced Little House on the Prairie to a whole new generation and in a past generation. I was just talking with my wife, Tana, and she said that this series reminds her a lot of the books. Have you had a chance to watch much of the series, and what's your perception?
0: I've watched about half of the series so far. I think that it is very well done. It's beautifully shot. It, in some ways, follows the books a little closer, and in some ways, it's actually a little closer to actual history than the books were. I feel like they did a really good job of representing all of the different stories that are to be told, not just the Wilder's stories or the Ingalls stories.
1: Whether it's reruns now or, you know, when the television series was out before, and you see this with Netflix, do you cringe at first? And you're like, oh no, what's going to happen here? Are they going to butcher this thing up? Is there any concern from the museum and the home's standpoint?
0: There's no concern. Obviously, we would like it to be closer to either the books or actual history, but there's that saying that all publicity is good publicity. And if it brings a whole new era of fans into literature, I think that it's a good thing.
1: Yeah. Have you noticed renewed interest in the museum since Netflix announced the series?
0: We have had a very good season so far, so I would say yes.
1: Yeah. Yeah.
0: Book stock is an issue, so.
1: What's that? I'm sorry.
0: I said we've been having a lot of book orders, so keeping everything stocked it's been more challenging than usual,
1: yeah.
0: Which is good. That means there's certainly a renewed interest in reading.
1: Yeah. So for those who are just starting to read these books, is there one that's the perfect introduction?
0: They're supposed to start with Little House in the Big Woods. It is the first book if you're going chronologically. Sometimes the younger men prefer to start with Farmer Boy. The Long Winter is also very popular. And then some people just start with Little House on the Prairie because that's the title that they know,
1: yeah.
0: Which is actually the third book in the series.
1: Yeah. I go back to my wife because we were talking about the book and the Netflix series. And she was amazed. And I don't think you realize this as a kid when you're reading the books, but then you look back as you get older and she's like, boy, they really led a hard life in terms of the amount of work they had to do and just the simple everyday things that we take for granted. It was a hard life, wasn't it?
0: It was a very hard life.
1: Yeah. I mean, it doesn't sound fun at all.
0: No, but that's part of the joy of the books is she she experienced it as a child, and to a child, they don't necessarily understand how hard it is.

0: is all the time. They find joys in all of the simple things, and those are certainly represented in the books.
1: Yeah. Tana, for listeners planning a Missouri road trip and they want to go to the Laura Ingalls Wilder Home and Museum, some suggestions. What do you have for us?
0: Well, there's a lot to see here at the museum. You'll start at the main museum building. It has a video for guests to watch. And then there's the gallery that's full of the artifacts, including Pa's fiddle. There's some interactives in there for kids. We have a beautiful gift shop if you need anything. We have a butterfly garden. We have a walking trail that's about half a mile that goes across the property. And then there's the two historic homes. You'll get to tour both homes with your ticket, as well as the newly finished garage, which is a reconstruction. If you're wanting to come in the fall, we do have a festival coming up. It's called Wilder Days, and that is September 26th. Pa's fiddle will be played. We will have a special guest who will also be appearing at our benefit dinner, if anybody is interested in that. That is the night of September 25th. But Richard Thomas will be at the Wilder home this year, and he is known for playing Pa in one of the Wilder movies. He's also very well known for playing John Boy on The Waltons.
1: Yeah. I meant to ask you, did Netflix ever reach out to you? Did they come and research? Were you a part of this at all?
0: Netflix did not reach out to us. We do believe that they ordered some of the China Shepherdess dolls from us because we had shipped them out to them,
1: yeah.
0: But they did not use our shepherdess in the TV series. What they used looks to be a combination of the different shepherdesses from different home sites. And so I think they created their own based upon what all of us sell, because as many people know, the story behind the actual shepherdess is a mystery as to what happened to it.
1: Little House on the Prairie has never gone away, but it's resurging thanks to Netflix, and you can feel it up close at the Laura Ingalls Wilder Home and Museum in Mansfield. Tana Melton, the curator, thank you for taking time to share this great piece of history with us.
0: Absolutely. Thank you for having us.
1: This is Show Me Today, the voice of Missouri.
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1: Thanks for being with us here on Show Me Today, the voice of Missouri. I'm Bill Pollack, and Sarah Schaefer, editor of Rural Missouri Magazine, is with us. Hope your summer is going well so far.
10: I am doing great, Bill. Yes, it feels great to have the summer started, and scary to see the end is almost there.
1: Yeah, I was talking with some friends, and they said, I think this was like a week after their kids were out of school, and they're like, oh, the kids are bored. I'm like, what? It's one week in and they're looking for something to do? So we have some featured destinations. If your kids, even if they made it longer than a week before getting bored, they're probably getting ready and like, hey, what can I do? You might want to get them out of the house. Sarah has put together a great list from Rural Missouri Magazine about where you can head with the kiddos and have some fun.
10: Yes, and many of these, I have an 8-year-old daughter, and so many of these we have experienced ourselves, so I can highly recommend them.
1: Is she bored yet, or is she still doing all right?
10: Oh, she's doing all right for now, but yeah. it is that transition area, so we are in the thick of summer school and camps, so she would prefer to be going to the places that we're going to talk about today.
1: Yeah, all right, well, this one sounds fun in Wright City, Big Joel's Safari Petting Zoo and Educational Park.
10: Yes, so this is a wonderful place. So this is one of those places I had slowly heard more and more about, and then once I went there, I totally understood the magic. So Joel and Mimi Klinger, the owners of it, opened it in 2012, and so they basically built a zoo in their backyard. So Joel had always dreamed of being a zookeeper. He went and played football for Mizzou and then played some arena football, but like his goal was to own a zoo. And so that's what he and Mimi have done. They have over 65 different types of animals literally in their backyard.
1: Gosh, it must be a big backyard.
10: It is. It is. And what's really cool and what makes this different from, you know, our other wonderful zoos in the state is that you get to feed almost all of them. And so these are all animals that can be petted and can be fed by hand. You know, they have little scoops that you can pick up food when you walk in and feed all of the animals. And so just the experience of being able to be right across the fence from a camel or goats or capybaras. I mean, kids just go wild there.
1: Oh, yeah. Yeah. And once they know there's food, you've made a friend for life, too. Yeah.
10: Yes. And it's just, and it's wonderful because it is very large to have all of these animals, but it's also contained. So as a parent, it is nice because you can just let your kids run and they have jungle gyms and all kinds of fun things for your children to do there. So it is low stress for parents and high fun for children.
1: Yeah. All right. No doubt. All right. What about the Missouri Institute of Natural Science in Springfield?
10: Yes. So this is, you know, for those parents who want to do a little education along with fun this summer, this is an amazing museum. And so it is, it was founded and ran by a paleontologist from Missouri. And he just really wanted a natural sciences museum in Missouri because we don't have one. And so he opened one. And so everything from dinosaur bones to fossils to gems. There's a lot on mining history. I mean, it's just really, all things that you can see. And what's amazing is it's free. So you can stop by for 20 minutes. You can be there for a couple hours. But it's just so much. And again, a lot of hands-on activities for kids and just things that they won't see anywhere else.
1: You know, I never had an appreciation for dinosaur. This is really odd. I've never had an appreciation for it until I got older, but I took my daughter to a trip, this is years ago, to Chicago, and was showing her, this is my hometown, and I showed her the Field Museum, and I said, it's all right there. I said, you know, they've got dinosaurs and stuff like that, and I said, that stuff just never interested me as a kid, and I'm standing there, I said, wait a minute, I said, you've never seen a dinosaur. And now here we actually have where you can go and see dinosaurs and fossils here in Missouri. And as I've gotten older, I'm fascinated by that. So I can't wait to make a trip there.
10: Yeah. And this one, I mean, when you walk in, what you see immediately is Henry, which is believed to be 40% larger than any other Triceratops ever discovered. And it's in Missouri, and you can go see it for free.
1: Yeah.
10: And so, again, the founder of the museum, he and a team found about 50% of Henry's bones in Wyoming, brought them all back to Missouri, cleaned them, and then used 3D printing and other technology to create the 50% they didn't find that's probably gone to the times. And so you walk in, and boom, here's this huge Triceratops. So, like you said, Bill, anyone, that's the kind of things that will make kids love dinosaurs.
1: Yeah, for sure. Sarah Schaefer is joining us. She's the editor of Rural Missouri Magazine. Tell us about the magazine and Missouri Electric Co-ops.
10: Yes, so Missouri Electric Cooperatives provide our magazine to their members. So we mail to about 600,000 people across the state every month. So we are a monthly magazine, and really we are a rural lifestyle magazine where we just try to find all of the wonderful things and celebrate everything that makes rural Missouri special. So we feature restaurants, we feature road trip ideas, we feature personality profiles of just the wonderful people who make up the fabric of Missouri. So it's a super fun job, and we know our readers appreciate it because they get to find out about these things that are like next door that they maybe just didn't even know about.
1: Yeah, and we're sharing it with you, our Show Me Today listener. In one of your recent issues, you did a petting zoo roundup. We were just talking about Big Joel's Safari Petting Zoo, but you did a petting zoo roundup around rural Missouri. That's cool.
10: Yeah, that's in our June issue. And again, we knew it's going to be summertime. We want to find stuff to do with the kids. And so we rounded up all kinds of drive-through experiences, animal experiences where you can, you know, hold sloths or pet capybaras. So we have that list in our June issue and on our website, but I'm sure there's one close by to anyone who's listening.
1: Yeah, all those drive-through safaris are fun. Yeah,
10: they are. They're really fun.
1: All right, if your kids are bored and they're looking for stuff to do, we have the answers with Rural Missouri Magazine in Appleton City, the Carousel in Appleton City.
10: Yes, this is such a special thing for a small town. So Appleton City, Western Missouri, West Central Missouri, just about 1,000 people. And one of the very special people who live in that town, Linda Lampkin, she bought a carousel that was from one of the traveling carnivals and set it up permanently in Appleton City so people can come ride it. And so this was a carousel. It's got 10 horses and 8 other animals that kids can ride. She repainted it, fixed everything that was broke, added new mirrors. And now it is just right down in Appleton City. Typically runs in the summer, but kids can just hop on and enjoy a ride. I mean, talk about nostalgia. And, you know, with as less carnivals make their way across the countryside, this is a great opportunity for kids to have some of that magic.
1: Yeah, what is it about carousels that just still mean so much to families?
10: I mean, I think because even if you have never ridden one, you know what they are. And so just the fun of being able to be, you know, to pick your animal, pick your horse, and they're so beautifully done. And this one is, I mean, it is a beautiful, beautiful carousel. And how we actually found out about it was in our 2024 Best of Rural Missouri contest, which you and I have talked about before, Bill. It won for Best Kid-Friendly Attraction in 2024. And so that's how we found out about this wonderful thing and have shared it with our readers.
1: Our final stop on the Family Fun Tour in Missouri. I've been here a couple times. It's a great place. Gardener's Orchard in Brighton.
10: Oh, it is such a wonderful place. Now, I will say, we'll start out with, they are not open currently, so plan ahead for this fall. They will reopen. So this is a working farm owned by a fantastic family that actually immigrated from Romania to southern Missouri. They have 10 children, most of whom work at Gardener's Orchard, but they have apples and peaches, and they do strawberries in the spring, and then pumpkins and sunflowers and wildflowers in the fall. And so it's one of those places You'll take your kids, you'll get beautiful photos. They will have so much fun because it's like they've got corn pits and jumping pads and mega slides, racing, corn mazes. I mean, any fall fun, you're going to be able to have it at Gardner's.
1: Yeah, yep, no doubt. All right, great stuff. Rural Missouri Magazine, if you're not a member of Missouri Electric Co-ops, you can still dig into this magazine, right, Sarah?
10: Yes, so our website is ruralmissouri.org, and so you can find previous issues of the magazine on there, and then we'd also love to send it to you if you are not a member, so you can subscribe for $20 a year or $45 for 3 years. You can find all of that on our website, but again, there we just really try to find those places that you may not know about, and then you can go support your friends and neighbors across the state.
1: I need to have you on again soon, because before we know it, the Missouri State Fair is going to be here. And we need to talk about that. So I'm sure you guys are involved with that, huh? I mean, that's right in your wheelhouse.
10: Yes, we have a building at the State Fair, the Missouri Electric Cooperatives building, where we have all kinds of fun stuff, both on the electric cooperative side and then also lots of Rural Missouri Magazine fun. And so, yes, we love the State Fair.
1: All right. Yeah, we'll catch up soon, Sarah. This is Show Me Today, the voice of Missouri.
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27: From ABC News, I'm Brian Clark. 3 months after an armed man tried to rush through a security checkpoint at the White House Correspondents' Dinner, the rescheduled event took place last night with President Trump front and center.
28: But just like my presidency, the second time is always better. It's always better. And the third time will be better yet. I'm only kidding.
27: One of the dominant events of the president's second term has been the war with Iran. ABC's Matt Rivers says the latest after the breakdown of the ceasefire.
29: They want to be the tough guys, but they do want to make a deal.
30: But 2 weeks after the end of the ceasefire, Iran's showing no such signs publicly. Instead, expanding strikes across the region, launching a wave of drone attacks against U.S. targets. Smoke seen near a base in Iraq where U.S. forces are deployed. Bahrain, Kuwait, and Jordan also intercepting Iranian incoming fire.
27: Cases of the cyclosporiasis illness continuing to climb in the U.S. The CDC now says there are more than 12,000 suspected cases in 9 states. It's linked to iceberg lettuce from Mexico, says ABC's Andrew Dimbert.
31: The lettuce was distributed by Taylor Farms and sourced from central Mexico. Late Friday, Taylor Farms announcing it had suspended all production from that region. Previously, the shutdown was limited to iceberg lettuce implicated in the outbreak and a voluntary recall in 27 states for other iceberg lettuce products out of an abundance of caution.
27: Fires in Spain and France have disrupted life for hundreds of thousands of people and tourists, says ABC's Marcus Moore.
32: Spain declaring a national emergency, fires scorching at least 37,000 acres, and new evacuations in Madrid as 3 massive fires exploded in size on Friday and merged into one just outside the city, creating a catastrophic situation that's closing in on populated areas. Local officials calling it the worst fire in the history of the Madrid region.
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27: 2 men were stabbed in New York City's Upper West Side on Thursday, and a 51-year-old man, Raul Morales, was arrested and charged with attempted murder and hate crime, says ABC's Aaron Katursky in New York.
35: Morales was moved a short time ago from the police precinct on Manhattan's Upper West Side. That's just blocks from where he allegedly stabbed 2 men in their 50s Thursday afternoon, while police said he shouted Allahu Akbar. An Asian man was stabbed in the back with a knife. A Jewish man was stabbed in the chest with a screwdriver. Both victims, thankfully, are recovering in the hospital.
27: Health officials on an FDA panel discussing whether people will be able to access peptides. They're the substances gaining traction on social media for their purported health benefits. ABC medical correspondent Dr. Alok Patel has more.
0: This isn't something new. Our bodies make thousands of peptides all the time, such as insulin and other hormones, and even manufactured peptides have been around. GLP-1, there is another example of a peptide. The conversation really is about these wellness peptides, for example, BPC-157, which has the internet buzzing and has been for a few years. And regarding if they're safe and effective, short answer, we don't know, and we don't really know, because a lot of the evidence and data is based on anecdotes.
27: Former Dallas Cowboys quarterback Tony Romo was arrested Thursday night in Milwaukee on suspicion of operating while under the influence. Romo starred for the Dallas Cowboys. He is now a top NFL TV analyst for CBS. Brian Clark, ABC News.
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14: Tonight, the Columbia City Council meets, and basically a big focus tonight is going to be on public hearings, and we're going to go through some of that with our mayor, Barbara Buffalo, on this Monday morning. Good morning, Mayor.
15: Hello, David.
14: What is the main focus for the City Council during tonight's meeting?
15: The capital improvement plan. So that's a big part of it, right?
14: Yeah.
15: So, you know, reminder, you know, we have annual projects that are part of our annual budget. Last week, we talked a lot about, you know, our expected revenues and expenditures for the general fund, for enterprise funds. But we have some projects that obviously they are done over multiple years, right? Things that we're collecting that capital improvement sales tax to go towards, things like bridges.
14: Yes.
15: And major road construction. So on tonight's agenda is our public hearing for our capital improvement plan. So the projects that are that were spent, that we finished or spent money on in fiscal year 26. So last year, October through this year, September. And then also what's planned for fiscal year 27. And one of those projects is actually our first public hearing this evening, which is on replacement of bridge number 9.
14: Mm-hmm.
15: That will be on the MKT trail.
14: Yes.
15: You know, an interesting thing, I mean, not surprising to anybody, but if you look at our capital improvement plan, you'll see bridges 9 and 10 are on that project. Like, that's what we would like to do. We only have the money for bridge 9,
14: right?
15: And it's okay. So we have, you know, we have structural engineers that evaluate our bridges. I mean, bridge number 9 is like 120 years old. So this is no surprise. It's an old railroad bridge, right? But because it has, you know, timber that goes down into the creek bed, when we have big storms and we have lots of logs and debris that are coming down, those take a beating, and our staff have to get down there, cut up the log jams, try to make sure that we're structurally sound. So come December, we will be closing. So the trail, MKT trail, like if this were to be passed, which I hope it will be because this is about safety.
14: Yes.
15: Bridge number 9, we'll be closing the trail from just, and this is kind of hard for me to figure directions, just north of where the MU rec trail ties into the MKT trail.
14: Exactly.
15: From there until bridge number 9, which is on your way to the Martin Luther King trailhead. So the trail will be closed for about 3 months. We're expected December through about mid-March.
14: Those are the months to close it for that period of time.
15: Yeah, I mean, we know we have some commuters and some that do use the trail. And unfortunately, we don't really have a good way with the layout of the land there for them to do kind of like a pedestrian kind of workaround. Some people who are dedicated, you know, bike commuters, they'll probably take the MU rec trail over to Providence and then go up that way. So there's ways to get around. It's just that for that period of time, because of the how they have to replace it, it's going to be now a free span bridge, which means that we won't have to have staff. We won't have parts that go down into the creek.
14: Right.
15: So we won't have to have staff that when we have a big storm have to go down there and clear out the log jams. So I don't know. So that's one of our big projects. But
14: I think that's when it comes to something that is old as that.
15: Yeah.
14: Do you brush up against the whole historical aspect of, wait a minute, should we, you know, just reinforce what's already here? This thing is.
15: I do not. I do not, David.
16: I know you don't, because safety is always precedent.
15: This is about safety. Yeah, this is about safety. This is, and also, you know, yes, it's an older bridge, but it's not like it's a wood-covered bridge. You know,
16: it's something
15: not like
16: it draws people.
15: Yeah, it's part of our trail, and this is really part of the safety of it. And also for me, I think about it, you know, as we're seeing more of these storms happening.
16: Yes.
15: It's also for the safety of our crews that have to maintain this, and also just making sure that we're not having any. I mean, if you saw that Black River, some of the bridges that were almost looked like they were washing away.
16: Yes.
15: In the storms a couple weeks ago. Yes. We're only seeing more and more of these extreme weather events. And so anything we can do to build up the resilience of our infrastructure is doing it for today, but also for future generations.
16: So bridge number 10 would be a future project down the road. Do you have any kind of timeline with that, or you just got to wait for more funding?
15: I'll ask Gabe tonight. I mean, I know they're saving up for it, right? It's still in our plan. Number 9 just has a little bit more. We want to fix number 9. It's a little bit more important to do that one before 10, but both of them are still on the list.
16: Completion date expected approximately March
15: about
16: of next
15: mid-March.
16: Year?
15: Okay. Yeah, about
16: all
15: mid-March.
16: Right. All right. What other projects are going to be receiving end of this capital improvement project plan?
15: Yeah, so some of it's just our, you know, our annual kind of like, what are we doing for replacements of roads and resurfacing and sidewalks repairs? We have a few that are on there. They're related to our ADA, so accessibility within our parks, as well as within some of our major sidewalk areas and sidewalk infrastructure. There's a few on there that are under kind of our water utility, right, with some of the big main replacements that they're needing to do. Similarly with electric, some of their projects that they have on there are obviously very important. One of my big hopes is that this is not necessarily part of the capital improvement plan, but it is in the discussions is. We've been talking about advanced metering and the need to, we had a work session back in June about basically replacing all of our electric and water meters with advanced metering that will allow us to do more of kind of like real-time usage, which eventually I think I've told you about, gets us to that idea that maybe we could also then have real-time rates, like time of use rates, which means that I would have incentives. You would have incentives because you would pay more in electricity if you were turning on your air conditioning at 4 o'clock, as opposed to maybe waiting until running your washing machine until midnight when it's cheaper for us to purchase electricity. So
16: have you got any feedback on that idea?
15: Oh, people are very supportive of this idea.
16: I think there's going to be interest. I'm just kind of curious. Is it positive?
15: Is it negative? It's just the cost, right? This is a big, big cost to do this investment to replace all of the meters that we have. But it's something that should have been done 15, 20 years ago, right? This is something that has been needed. And I think we've kind of just, like so many other things, we've just put it off. And this is where we are today, is that we're having to do this now. We're going to have this conversation, you know, in the coming months as well with the utilities. But for us, like, I don't know if you got those alerts last week, because we were worried about spikes in pricing, we were really encouraging people to reduce energy use.
16: Reduce energy on, right, yeah, I think, because it was Wednesday or whenever it was.
15: Yeah, because it was getting really expensive for us to purchase electricity from the grid. And so everything we can do to kind of bring down those peak demands really help us in the long term, because on tonight's agenda, one of the conversations we're having, and as we're talking about utility rates, is doing that power cost adjustment, which is something that we can kind of build into our rate so that if we see peaks, we can slowly start to get back a little bit of that percentage from ratepayers, so that it kind of levels it out rather than just having all of a sudden, like 2 years ago, 3 years ago, I forgot which one it was, we had like a $20 million increase all of a sudden in the cost of electricity in the summer. Yeah. So, and that dipped into our reserves, and which is why we have reserves, right, is to kind of settle with those. But, you know, just anything we can do to try to just like level out that curve and really work with our ratepayers and our infrastructure to make it easier.
16: This change to the meters, is there a timeline you're looking at it with that?
15: Yeah, we're hoping once they start, so if they were to start, they're going to come back to council with us in the next couple months. Once they start that, it'd probably be like a 2-year project, right? Because you have to kind of phase it out as you go. And it'll require some bonds that we have. So it's going to be some time, but it's really important, something we need to do.
16: How many public hearings are scheduled for tonight's meeting? It's quite a bit.
15: I think I have three or four.
16: Yes.
15: Yeah, this is the important part of it, right? And we're also, I think I mentioned last week's budget work sessions, we're getting into our budget work session time. And so this is all about the conversation about, you know, we have intro and first read have changes to our rates. That means that at the August 3rd meeting, we're going to be having conversations about changes to some of our fees and rates and different things that then go into our fiscal year 27 budget.
16: So outside of the regular meetings, the budget work, how often are you gathering to do that?
15: Oh, my gosh, Dave.
16: I feel like that's a daily thing. Oh,
15: yeah. So, you know, it's interesting when we talk about, you know, there was the talk a few months ago about, like, you know, paying city council. And sometimes I'm like, yeah, I don't even want to count up the hours I worked last week because I'm doing both budget work sessions. And then also, you know, the police chief and the fire chief and I have been going around talking to people about the proposed public safety tax. So we did, I think, five forums last week alone. But the budget work session. So on Monday, we talked about the general fund, right, where we looked at, and I think you've probably had somebody on before to talk about this, but yeah. There's not proposed cuts to police and fire, as the first headline that went out on Sunday had said. What it was that we asked, this is the first year that council has asked the staff, okay, we know that you look at what your revenues are, and we know that you look at what you want to spend, but that when you usually bring it to council, we don't see all the things that you wanted to add to the budget, but you couldn't because you didn't have the revenues.
16: Right.
15: So those are those new decision items. So when that headline said, you know, $7 million in cuts, those were new decision items that were being proposed, and it was just, we don't have the revenues to meet that. And so, you know, that was everything from some new positions to different equipments that we're kind of putting off right now from going ahead with, because we are doing a cost of living increase for our staff. If you looked on Fridays, we also do have some new decision items that were added to the budget, but really trying to figure out how can we be fiscal responsible for, you know, the resources and the taxes that we've received, but also understanding the growth of our city and how do we meet that.
16: The town hall meetings you've been a part of here to discuss Proposition 1.
15: Yeah.
16: They are now, you've hit all the wards, right? They're now officially caught up on. They're done.
15: We've done all the wards. We still have some other ones that we're participating in. So, yes. For instance, you know, we still have a few Rotary clubs that we're still going to talk to.
16: Right, right.
15: On next Tuesday, the NAACP has their candidate forum. So we'll be there to talk about that one as well. And then next Monday, the 27th, I have my Let's Talk Local, which is about our budget. And I imagine Proposition 1 conversations will come up in it. I will say, you know, fiscal year 27, the proposed budget that we have does not have in it an assumption that Proposition 1 passes. So it's just kind of like, as it is today, our expected revenues and here's what we plan to spend it on.
16: Have you been satisfied with how these town hall meetings have been going so far? Have they met kind of what you hoped they would be?
15: Yeah, pretty good. Any opportunity you have to answer questions, you know, face to face especially, is just so valuable. You know, I see the comments online and I see the blogs and the social media, you know what I mean?
16: Yeah.
15: Where people then in the comments kind of like, don't say the truth. And so you're right. Kind of like, is it worth it? So, but then the face-to-face interactions that I have with people, the getting to answer their questions, like, yes, we will continue to have general fund dollars go into police and general fund dollars go into fire. This is in addition to that. This is a dedicated safety fund that can only go to police and fire, but it's in addition to what general fund dollars are already going to police and fire. So I think it was good to be able to answer those questions, also answer some of the questions like, well, couldn't you just cut everything else? And I'm like, well, there's 16 other departments in the general fund. Things like sustainability actually get offset from utility savings because of some of the permit requirements they have. So, you know, it's a complicated thing, right? It's a $500 million budget. Like,
16: right.
15: It's complicated. But we get to talk about, like, here is actually what your general public sale, your general sales tax go towards. Here's what enterprise money goes towards. So it's complicated, but I appreciate the opportunity to talk to people.
16: I know you do. And I was going to follow up on, as mayor, you really do like the one-on-one, getting a question in person so you can, you know, talk with that individual.
15: Yeah.
16: As opposed to just having to read a post somewhere.
15: Yeah, I mean, I do. And I understand the value of, you can't necessarily come out to every meeting. That's why for our forums, we try to do them during the day, at night, different locations around town, just try to make it as convenient as we could. Because we know how important it is for people to be able to ask their questions and get their answers from their elected officials or the professionals on staff that really are the experts, our police chief and our fire chief.
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22: 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Yeah.
23: A better life with Dr. Sanjay Gupta.
24: As a parent, when you send your kid off to school in the morning, you know that they're going to be learning, they're going to be spending time with their friends. But new study out of UCSF found adolescents are spending an average of 70 minutes of their school day on their phones. Now, some kids will say they need their phones to help with schoolwork, but this study found that they were spending the vast majority of their screen time on TikTok, Instagram, and Snapchat, not really apps that you're going to be turning to for homework help. Now, the study's lead author said, don't blame kids for using their phones at school. Teach them how to resist them. Focus on what they'd get by putting them aside rather than what you're taking away. Explain how phones could hurt their academic performance, and also remind them of this. Nothing takes the place of real face-to-face friendships. I'm Dr. Sanjay Gupta, helping you live a better life.
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36: No,
0: it's going to be a Show Me State Games weekend. It certainly is. And Executive Director of the Show Me State Games, Bruce Ungles, has stepped in here. Bruce, how are you?
3: I'm doing good. You know, glad to get one weekend done and ready for the next weekend to start. So we got tennis already kicked off this morning. So
0: yeah, I usually they start pretty early, don't they? First of all, you came in your rain jacket. Something tells me you're not going to need that by tomorrow.
3: No, but it's kind of that carry your umbrella. You hope that it keeps the rain away type thing. I don't think it's going to work, but we'll try.
0: How did so? I'm right. It's 42 years.
3: This is year 42. You started in 1985. So
0: that is absolutely amazing that it's been going this long. And of course, it's grown and grown and grown. How did weekend one go then? Last weekend one was humid, but still, you'd expect
3: it. But you know, yeah, 90's nothing. You know, that's nice and cool. I've seen 103 out there before when it just radiates off the turf, and so. Weekend one went good. Had a little rain on Sunday. Had some lightning, so we pulled teams off the field for a minute. But other than that, we're seeing a lot of individual sports with great numbers, and so it's good to see.
0: Talk a little bit then about, I mean, the games have expanded. I think when we first started playing, there was soccer, obviously, but I think we started the first year they actually expanded and included soccer in the tournament, and now that's been a staple, has it not?
3: Absolutely, and so, like I said, year 42, we've gone from one weekend to 4 days to two different weekends, and then we have stuff year-round, so it's just sometimes... The nature of sport has changed. There's saturation of tournaments everywhere, every weekend. There is the specialization of athletes where they're only doing one sport. Sport seasons change. And so trying to adapt to all that year after year is interesting at times. So
0: yeah, I bet. And I'm sure, I mean, if I think back to some of the teams we played against some pretty good teams from St. Louis and Kansas City. And I'm guessing these days that with an increased proliferation of tournaments, well, I bet there's still some pretty good teams out there because they enjoy coming.
3: Yeah, absolutely. And so, you know, we see all different things. It's a year-end tournament for a lot of people, especially soccer. It's kind of their season, spring, summer season is wrapped up, and so they want to do one last tournament. Or they're on the other end. They're looking to start their next season in the fall, and so they're trying to do a warm-up type event for them. So see a lot of different variations.
0: All right, I'm going to ask you this. What's the oldest age group these days in soccer? Do you know?
3: 50. So we have
0: 50 plus?
3: 50 plus. So we have six 50 and over teams playing this year. So.
0: Respect.
3: So still out there.
0: Respect to the 50 plus teams. And taking it pretty seriously just from what I would imagine.
3: I don't want to say they're the most needy group, but they may be the most needy group. So.
0: No, you just said it. I can absolutely understand that they're the most needy group.
3: Yeah.
0: Is soccer the biggest participation sport in Show Me State Games at the moment?
3: Basketball. Always kind of been a basketball program, and so we'll have 250 to 300 basketball teams.
0: Wow.
3: We have probably 85 to 90 adult teams playing this weekend from 19 and over and 30 and over is playing. So,
0: for a long time, we were pushed, I think, for venues, right, for basketball and for soccer.
3: Yeah.
0: Has that got better over the years, or are you still struggling for venues?
3: It has. Obviously, with the Columbia Sports Fieldhouse opening up, which is fantastic, there's 8 courts out there now. And then with the high schools, all the high schools have double gyms, and so really helped us out. We still use the rec center on campus, and so they have 7 courts in there. But, it's gotten much better.
0: There has to be pickleball now, right?
3: We have about 300 pickleball players.
0: Yeah, I was gonna say.
3: we have probably 12 different states that are recognized, so that'll participate.
0: Right?
3: So, we had the first pickleball tournament in Missouri back in, I can't even tell you what year it was, to be honest with you, but we were the very first pickleball tournament in Missouri, and now it's just, I thought it was the craziest thing we were going to ever start, and here I go, and it's one of our top 3 individual sports. So.
0: That doesn't surprise me at all. Now, I had read something, for a while there were quite a few states who ran an Olympic-style sports competition, but ours is the most successful and has been, is it not?
3: Yeah, so it's strong in the Midwest.
0: Yeah.
3: Nebraska's got a great games, Iowa's got a great games, Kansas, solid. We're probably the biggest 4. Some of the states on the coast run theirs a little different. They do kind of a Pan Am style where they kind of select all-star teams and play stuff like that. They still have some of the individual sports. But everybody runs theirs a little different. But we've been strong in numbers for 40 years. So
0: this weekend, of course, every weekend, both weekends of Show Me State games. It brings a lot of people to town too, doesn't it? So I think you cannot disregard the economic impact that this has.
3: We'll have about 15,000 in town through June and July. So about 6,000 a weekend here in July, 3,000 in June. And then we have another 5,000 throughout the year that we have either a 3v3 soccer or a basketball tournament in February. So just different events that we have.
0: So at the moment then, are people still able to register at this point for any of the individual
3: Some
0: events?
3: Of the individual sports they are, track, road race, powerlifting, stuff that we don't have to make schedules for. You can just show up and register, and we've adapted to where we can take on-site registrations. Stuff like bowling and tennis, those events are closed because we have to set squads for bowling or set draws for tennis, et cetera. But, yeah, still some of the individual sports, the running sports, definitely.
0: That's Bruce Ungles. Bruce is executive director of the Show Me State Games, and Show Me State Games are into their second weekend this weekend, starting, well, they've already started, as you mentioned.
3: Started 8:30 this morning, dodging the rain. So.
0: And if you've got any questions or comments, by the way, 573-442-8255. How many, do you know how many venues we are using across the city, roughly, Bruce? Because you just mentioned tennis, swimming, soccer, basketball, as you mentioned, pickleball.
3: I should, but I don't have an exact number. We're very fortunate to have great relationships with

0: all 42, or is there? Do you know?
1: I think there are a handful of people that are very close.
0: Wow, that's impressive.
1: Rick Matheny is one guy that I know of, that he has done multiple sports and is still doing it. I haven't looked at the Show Me games as much because obviously the data back in the 85-86 is not
0: sparse,
1: not as electronic as it is after that. But for the senior games, I have probably 8 or 10 people that have been in almost every one of them. So and the senior games are 35 years old or 32 years old. So.
0: Yeah, and the senior games are a huge part of this too. How many participants did you have roughly for the senior games this year?
1: Probably around 1,100, so wow, a little over 1,000. And, you know, senior games are great. We had 6 athletes that were 90 years of age
0: that
1: or older, which
0: blows my mind.
1: Crazy.
0: What sports were they doing? 6 athletes over 90.
1: Number of them were track and field. So
0: were they really?
1: They will do like the shot and disc and stuff like that. I had one bowler. I had a road race participant.
0: That is incredible.
1: And I think I had a swimmer. I'd have to go back and look exactly what sports, but yeah.
0: 90 plus. Mm-hmm. That massive respect.
1: Yeah.
0: Do you know who the oldest person was by any chance? You've got a lot of stats committed to mind there. I know that.
1: J.D. Brockman, I believe, is his name. I think he's out of Southwest Missouri. So, yeah.
0: Wow.
1: 95, I think.
0: That is absolutely fantastic. Yeah. And that's one of the fun things, too, isn't it, about the senior games. Yeah. So you did mention, by the way, so all of the games go through. I just going back to our time, if we made the finals, we'd end up playing Sunday. I know it's always a battle against the weather, but you've been doing it for 42 mm-hmm. years. You're very well equipped. I know that you've got medical staff on hand. You do, as you said, have weather holds if it gets stormy, all of that. You're ready for it.
1: We are. So we're very fortunate to have the University of Missouri Healthcare as our medical sponsor. And so they cover most of our contact sports. We rely heavily on them to get information out about hydration, when the heat, obviously Sunday is going to be a little warm, but,
0: yes, it is.
1: They're very good about being on site at those high risk sites. So
0: Bruce, what about volunteers? Do you still need volunteers? Cause I know over the years, it wouldn't have happened without the volunteers.
1: I say this every time, back in the day, we used to have lots of volunteers. Those numbers are dwindling. I truly believe that it's not a lack of volunteers. I just think there's so many more opportunities for people to volunteer that they're spread. It spreads the resources, across the community, whether it's your church or the school or whatever, which is fine. But, we've had to adapt to what we do. And so, we always need, track and field's a big one that always needs a lot of support. We've kind of changed how we do a few things to kind of alleviate some of the volunteer needs. So,
0: where is track and field this year? Because I know over at MU they're doing a lot of renovation work at the track and field complex.
1: Again, that's at Battle High School. Been out there for a few years, and so they have a nice new track. So we're able to get out there. But love to be back on campus. Walton Stadium is a premier place, and so again we're very fortunate with our relationships with the University of Missouri, being at Gans Creek. They host an NCAA championship,
0: beautiful out there.
1: And then that we use that for our cross country race. So
0: I forgot to ask you this, but are you still, if people are listening to you now and say, hey, I've got nothing on this weekend, I wouldn't mind volunteering, are you still able to volunteer, or is that close?
1: Absolutely. They could reach out to our office and we could kind of get them assigned to a few spots where we're a little low in numbers. So
0: Do people still get a nice volunteer t-shirt? That was always a nice reward for people, I think.
1: They do, and we can't do it without this community as well. So, what we get for volunteers, we can't pay them enough and we can't thank them enough. So,
0: all right. And I know if people want more information, they can simply go to the website, which I think it's been this website forever, has it not? SMSG.org. It's very simple and to the point.
1: That's correct. So,
0: and also right there is where any weather updates will go if needed.
1: Yeah, we have put a link out there to kind of start the process of being able to warn people. So,
0: yeah, and I'm sure on the social media and stuff too,
1: right? Absolutely.
0: If required. Yep. Bruce, listen, I know it's a very busy weekend for you again, and I appreciate you taking a few minutes to come by and share with us what's going on with Show Me State Games here as we go into weekend number 2. Anything else you would like to leave us with as you depart?
1: No, I'm just, we're just very fortunate to be here 42 years and want to be here 42 more. So we're just can't thank the community and all our resources enough. So
0: thanks a lot, Bruce. Good to see you. I'll let you get on your way. Where are you going next? I know you're probably dotting yourself around to all of the sports that you can make, right?
1: I do. It's kind of fun to see some of the sports you never see, like a judo or a fencing or stuff like that. So it's kind of like watching the Olympics once a year when you see curling. So it's

0: we don't have curling, but you know, yeah, that's the only time I ever watch curling is during the Olympics. So
1: well, you're not the only one, I think.
0: Yeah, I know. So. Yeah.
1: Thanks, Bruce. I appreciate it.
0: Simon, thank you.
1: Hey, no problem at all. Good luck again. Bruce Ungles. Bruce is the executive director of the Show Me State Games all weekend long, the second weekend of the Games. 42 years, pretty impressive for the Show Me State Games.
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13: A better life with Dr. Sanjay Gupta.
14: Across the country right now, at this very moment, there are probably arguments taking place about who's doing more of the housework, the homework, the shuttling of kids from this activity to that. It's true. By and large, women do more of this than men. But doesn't have to be that way. And if you and your spouse can level that playing field, it's going to make both of you and your kids happier. Psychologist Yelena Kecmanovic says this might be how you get there. As hard as it might be at first, try to think of your partner like a teammate, not an adversary. Learn how to do some of the chores your partner does to get a better understanding of how much effort something takes. And finally, take the time to acknowledge what the other person is doing, and every now and then, even express your appreciation. That'll go a long way. I'm Dr. Sanjay Gupta, helping you live a better life.
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19: Sheriff Dwayne Carey's in studio with me on this Tuesday. There's a lot to get around to. Obviously, you're out there, one of the point persons when it comes to tax for a new jail on the county level that will be appearing on the upcoming November ballot.
20: So since the last time you and I visited, and this is something that we have a little committee that Kip and I put together, auditors on it, treasurer, county counselor. And so we were looking at this sunset before, but once we kind of got the information out there, some of our constituents reached out to us, you know, and again, I've been around a long time. Kip knows a lot of people. And so they're like, hey, what do you think about putting a sunset on this thing?
19: Do you want to define that for the listeners in case?
20: That's your perfect point. So we have 1/8 of a cent Prop L that was passed back in 2002-03, started in 2003. That's ongoing.
19: Yes.
20: This 3/8 of a cent is going to be to build a new jail and a new reentry mental health resource center next to the jail. And so when you do a sales tax, if you don't put a sunset on it, it's there forever.
19: That's right. Right.
20: And so if you do a sunset with possibly like a renewal, then you can set a defined time frame that 3/8 will be collected. And so what we looked at was not only the initial build, and we're going to bond this thing, but
19: right.
20: But some of this money will go towards the initial construction. Some of it's going to go obviously to debt repayment of that bond, and then some of it's going to be ongoing, right? And so what our group did, and again, why you have the auditor treasurer involved, is you're looking at money, right? And so for about a month or so, we met and we were looking. We wanted to make sure before we came out with a sunset that the money was going to work. And so after a series of meetings, doing a bunch of different analysis, we decided that it could work. One of my sticking points, David, was I wanted to make sure that if we were going to reach capacity, that we had a plan in place to put on phase two. And so I wanted to be able to set some money aside for phase two. Now, there's several things that I'm doing to guard against, you know, the field of dreams thing. You build it and they will come.
19: Right.
20: I'm putting a committee together that's going to watch the cases as they go. My jail administrator will be part of that. I'm going to have a circuit judge. We'll have the prosecutor involved, a defense attorney, public defender. But we're going to have a small group that's going to watch those individuals that are ordered by the judges to be in our jail. And then if there's somebody that can be released, somebody that can be diverted, like a mental health offender, we're going to look at that constantly to make sure that we don't build this thing and then capacity goes through the roof, right? So I'm putting some guards in place, guardrails. And so we ended up settling on the 15-year sunset. And so in 15 years, then the voters, I mean, hell, I hope I'm not dead, but I mean, I'll probably be retired, I guess, that they can look at it then and see how the jail, you know, are we at capacity? Are our numbers holding fine? Or is that something that we need to renew to build another phase or whatever the case might be?
19: When you attach the sunset to it, do you find that the reaction you're getting from potential voters out there is a little bit more open-minded as a result of that?
20: Yeah, so, and again, I've only done 7 or 8 presentations out of respect for CPD and City Fire just because it confuses
19: because
20: people.
19: Because they have the August election right around the corner, so you're kind of pausing.
20: Yeah. I mean, and so if I get asked,
19: sure,
20: you know, then I do it. But I'm focusing on kind of, you know, like Centralia. Spoke to Kiwanis up in Centralia. Obviously, the city's not a factor up there, right? So that's an easy group to go talk to before the primary.
19: Right.
20: And I've done some groups in Columbia. I think last time we were here, I was getting ready to go to Emerging Issues with the Chamber.
19: Yes.
20: We have Governmental Affairs coming up in September. So, yeah, we've tried to kind of separate ourselves from that, let them do, the city do their thing, and then after the primary, we'll lay our ears back. I mean, I expect to release our website, our Facebook page, you know, on that Wednesday following the primary, because it'll be go time, you know, at that point. And so I have presentations lined up in September or October. I'm the kind of person, I like to go to people versus them coming to me.
1: Right.
20: So getting a lot of invites. And so, you know, you make the Rotary rounds, the Optimist Club rounds.
0: It's important.
20: Kiwanis round. Yeah. You know, I'll hit city councils and all the small municipalities. And so, yeah, I'm feeling really good about it. But to answer your question, a lot of people were saying, you know, lies of mental health back in the 60s, 70s, we never got money. And so locally, we're going to try to build this reentry. The commission just approved a navigator position not too long ago that was in the media. And so be able to maybe divert some of these mental health folks from incarceration into the resource center, or when they get out, have a place for them to come back to, but trying to keep the recidivism down to where we don't just see the vicious cycle of them coming in, getting out, reoffending, and then coming back in, right? And so that's a big part. And then, of course, the due process is another thing that I've been pitching to groups, that when you look at the caseload of a public defender, and I just use Carter County as an example, you know, they might have 150 clients. They're driving all the way to Carter County, 3.5 hours to visit with a client, drive all the way back. That's a day, right?
1: Yeah.
20: So there's 149 people that didn't get any work done on their cases. And so I just think that, we need to be better as a criminal justice system on that. And so I think by building this jail and keeping everybody in Boone County, in fact, in our plan, I've put 6 or 7 attorney client offices right up in the front to where we can bring people up and they can meet with them in that facility. So we think it's a really good plan. And the response that I got after the 15-year sunset was, hey, we felt like it was a no-brainer before, but the 15-year sunset is like the icing on top.
0: Yeah, that's what you want to hear.
20: Yeah, right.
0: So, yeah, like you said, a data-driven kind of approach to selling this. And so when you go out and about, you've done 7 events so far or so, when you press the flesh, do you think that people are understanding the numbers that you're throwing at them? Do you get good questions? Do you get good responses?
20: Yeah, great question, great responses. You got to keep it simplistic, right?
0: That's the trick, isn't
20: it? Yeah, uh-huh. And so easy numbers. People, now I will tell you, on our website, there will be a lot of data on there that people can sift through. People like to look at graphs, charts, you know, that
0: they
20: kind
0: do.
20: Of stuff. And so we'll have all of our data up there for people to see the history, you know, all the way back to 1991. We've got a link to the 97 study that was done by Boone County. We've got a link to the 2017. So people can see, hey, this problem's been going on for like, you know, 35 years. And so, I think that it's going to be a good approach. Again, fact-driven, dedicated funding, right? This is a dedicated public safety tax. So it can't be used for anything but what we're saying it's going to be used for. And so I think there's a lot of positives with the way that we've approached it. And again, out of respect for CPD and City Fire, we felt like if we went in November, we have more time to educate. It doesn't confuse the voter on 2 law enforcement issues, because they're obviously way different. And so, like I said, probably that Wednesday after the primary, we'll throw everything out there, and then I'll really pick up the pace on presentations and doing things such as that.
0: One of the sadder stories that came out over the weekend, and anything that involves animals, I think I automatically have like my heart goes out kind of situation. But this one involves the Audrain County Sheriff's Department, and they lost a canine dog on Friday, then lost another on Saturday. And I know we have a canine unit as well. The relationship between an officer and a dog in that particular department is a very strong one, to my understanding.
20: Sure.
0: Can you speak to that? And I mean, how heartbreaking is that? I know you've gone through that. You've had to watch that happen with your canine division.
20: Right. And so, you know, an Audrain is a partner of ours. You know, Sheriff Aller, I mean, they actually train at our facility. And so they're kind of part of our canine family. So, yeah, I mean, very difficult. I mean, I can tell you, when my last bird dog passed away, my boys and I cried like babies at the vet's office. And so you're right. I mean, you get attached to those dogs. They're your partners. And when that happens, it's like a family member.
0: When that happens, do those officers put themselves back up to work with another canine quickly, or is there like a pause there to kind of mourn? What's the process? I guess it differs depending who
20: sure,
0: it is.
20: Sure, sure. And a lot of it is just your law enforcement manager. So we have had that happen, obviously, at the Boone County Sheriff's Office, and then we have just put that canine officer right back on the horse, went and got another dog, because obviously they're well-trained already in how to handle a dog, and so you've invested a lot of money and time in that. And yeah, it's tough, but right, like anything in life, I mean, you've got to move on. You can't live in the past or you're living in the present, but you've got to be able to move forward. And so most of the time we'll get them right back on the horse and get them another dog and then go forward from there.
0: I know you mentioned this, I feel like last month, but there's been headlines over the last week about the Boone County Sheriff's Office having, you know, its initial incident with a scam in which an AI voice is impersonating an officer. You know, I guess you had one. I swear we spoke about this a month ago.
20: Jones Power Sports had a guy down there had a call, and he said it was my voice. And so that's
0: weird.
20: Yeah,
0: uh-huh. So, you know, when you find out about this, you know, what are these cases like? I mean, how do they do this?
20: So obviously we've got a great internet crimes task force, forensic people. We have another detective, Chris Lester, that does a really good job in these types of cases. This AI thing is scary. I mean,
0: it's terrifying.
20: It is scary.
0: I almost got in an argument with my father over the weekend because he's looking at a video and I'm trying to tell him this is not real.
20: Right.
0: They're just manipulating the voice.
20: Right. And that's been going on for a while.
0: They just
20: right?
0: gotten that much better at it.
20: Yeah. Yeah. And so, you know, this particular incident, and we put it out, right, is because, again, you got to have safeguards in place to, because I've heard about the one where, you know, my kid's in jail, needs to be bonded out, put the kids, you know, you have a kid's voice saying, hey, dad, you know, come bond me out of jail, send $5,000.
0: Yeah.
20: You know, and so it's been happening for a while. We just try to do those friendly reminders as often as we can for those people that follow our Facebook page. And we try to get it out to the media, right, that you just got to be really careful on all this stuff. I mean, in life in general, right? I mean, we're dealing with all kinds of the jury scam. I mean, there's so many different scams that are occurring. And so we all love technology, right? But it can be your best friend and it can be your worst enemy. That's right.
0: The difference in this incident, the one you and I talked about last month, was somebody impersonating your voice.
20: Right.
0: As I read the report in this one, this was somebody impersonating their daughter, claiming their daughter had been kidnapped and asking for a ransom over the phone.
20: Yeah.
0: No flags there to, you know, be wary about.
20: right.
0: So how did that play out? Is that person who did this, have they been spoken to, or they have been arrested for this? What is that?
20: I think it's an ongoing case.
0: Okay.
20: Yeah.
0: Okay.
20: And so our big thing was, you know, partnering up obviously with our law enforcement partners and making sure the girl was okay, which
0: yes.
20: we confirmed was okay. And then I think the case is actually still ongoing.
0: When we get together next month, we will be on the other side of the August election, so we'll know how things have played out there. You could unpump the brakes. You can go full bore about what's going to be coming up in November.
20: Can't wait.
0: All right, Sheriff. Good to see you.
20: Thank you.
0: It's our Sheriff Dwayne Carey, everybody. 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
1: From ABC News, I'm Brian Clark. Maine's special Democratic convention's underway. The focus is to choose a Senate candidate for the race that could be key to Democratic hopes of retaking Senate control. ABC's Christian Cordero has more.
2: Today, 601 delegates in Maine are set to officially choose a new Democratic Senate candidate to challenge Republican incumbent Senator Susan Collins in November. All signs point to the nomination going to Troy Jackson, known as the Liberal Lumberjack. He's a fifth-generation logger from Maine who also served as the president of the Maine Senate and is considered a progressive Democrat. He previously supported Graham Plattner as the Democratic Senate nominee, even rallied with him shortly before last month's primary. Plattner won the primary but then suspended his campaign after being accused of sexual assault by a former girlfriend.
1: Plattner's denied any wrongdoing. Summer road trippers are seeing gas prices climb higher. Josh Feldman's driving from Florida to New York.
3: We started at like $3.50 in South Florida, $3.60. So it's just been going up every state we hit. The lowest we've seen was like $4.10, $4.15.
1: Those prices pushed higher by higher oil prices, a result of the uncertainty in the Middle East. And President Trump Friday said the U.S. is talking to Iran, but continues to threaten ramping up the military action.
4: You can just keep doing exactly what we're doing and take them apart piece by piece. We can do it in a more rapid fashion, which we might do, or we can negotiate with them, which we're also doing right now. I mean, as we speak, we're talking to them.
1: President Trump also spoke at last night's White House Correspondents' Dinner. That was rescheduled from April, where an armed man tried to rush through a security checkpoint. The French government using a special cargo aircraft to dump flame retardants on a wildfire that's burning near Bordeaux. Large fires have forced the evacuation of about 200,000 in France and Spain. 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
1: A teenage gunman pleaded guilty to 55 criminal counts from a 2024 high school shooting in Georgia that killed two students and two teachers. ABC's Faith Abube has more on Colt Gray, who was in court Friday.
7: Gray killing two students and two teachers with a gun his father bought him as a Christmas gift. Gray's father, Colin, convicted earlier this year after prosecutors say he repeatedly ignored red flags, survivors and victims' loved ones sharing their pain.
8: I have lived 688 days so far of a sentence with no parole. And that is what he should receive as well.
7: Gray's fate now lies in the hands of the judge, and there are only two options, life in prison with or without parole.
1: That's ABC's Faith Abube. And egg recalls now tied to a salmonella outbreak.
9: There may literally be a bad egg in your house. The FDA out with another food warning Friday, this time regarding certain types of eggs. The agency says at least 98 people across 17 states have been infected with salmonella. Midwest Poultry Services issued a voluntary recall of white shell eggs and brown cage-free shell eggs with sell-by and best-by dates between July 20th and August 17th. The recalled staples sold in several states, including Texas, Louisiana, Mississippi, and New Mexico. The FDA is investigating. I'm Stephanie Officer, ABC News.
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16: And welcome into the KFRU Business Spotlight. 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Nick Knoth joins me today. Como Vanguard is his, I was going to say publication. 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
16: And thanks for being here. 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
16: I thought we would talk about elections and all of those things that we tend to like to do. And so let's start. I guess we'll start at public safety tax. Coming up August 4th, 1 cent sales tax, City of Columbia, for a fund that will go to the Columbia Police Department, Columbia Fire Department. Your thoughts?
17: Yeah, you know, it's certainly the elephant in the room going into the August local election or primary, I guess, this year. And man, it's contentious, right? I don't think anyone knows how it's going to go. And if anyone asked me, I would say it's got to be a toss up. I suspect if I had to make a wager as to the outcome, the only thing I feel semi-confident in saying is that the outcome is going to be close. I suspect it won't be a landslide in either direction, and that's quite notable.
16: Yeah, that is notable. What it's interesting that it's in some ways become sort of a question of, I don't like what the city council's doing, so I'm not going to vote for it. That's just been incredibly interesting for me to read and to see that happening.
17: Yeah, it's definitely become a referendum on council, and it makes it very unfortunate for our public safety officials, right? Whether it's the police chief or fire chief or the men and women who serve the city of Columbia in uniform, because it strikes me, based off conversations I've had and all the things I've read and listened to people say, that if this fails, it will not be because the city of Columbia and the citizens of Columbia do not want more public safety, do not want the things that the money would fund. It seems that if it fails, that it has nothing to do with public safety. It has to do with city council and city management, including gripes with folks who are no longer in office, right. which I know is frustrating for our public safety officials, and is quite the quagmire, I think, for the folks pushing this Proposition 1 public safety tax. Because I don't know how you overcome that.
16: Yeah, I'm not sure I know how you overcome that either. And it's interesting that it's been a decade or more of city council people that have, they've had opportunities here and there. And some maybe at the times weren't good choices, and so they didn't make them. But it seems like now recently it's come more to that priority thing. And that's what folks are talking about. But in that same breath, the reason there's a problem is because of this long-term nature of neglecting it. And now it's a big hole that needs to be filled. And there's really, in my mind, not any other way to fill it.
17: Yeah. Well, it's the weird dichotomy of we have a very new city council where it's currently only six people on it. And other than Mayor Barbara Buffalo and Councilwoman Betsy Peters out of Ward 6, the rest of them are relatively new. Everyone has been elected to their first term. Although I suppose technically Ward 1 Councilwoman Valerie Carroll was reelected to a full term.
16: Right.
17: But even then, she's entered into her first full term in office. And so none of these folks have been there, for the most part, that can be held accountable for decisions. Right. To your right. point of like all these things predate them. And so they're being brought, you know, staff and whoever is bringing these opportunities and these solutions to problems to council, whether it's the public safety tax or whether it's electric rate increases or water rate increases, which is also coming forward because there's been a lack of investment by previous councils into these city services.
16: Right.
17: And that's the position they find themselves in. And there's no good solution. The city has to, if the city wants to do more, which is fundamentally what we're talking about, the public safety taxes. If you want more public safety, you have to pay more.
16: Right.
17: Well, the city only has a couple of ways to raise money, property taxes, sales taxes being the two big ones. And if you want property tax to be the solution, one, for the city to achieve the same amount of money in terms of raising those dollars every year, they'd have to more than 4x property taxes. And property taxes only hit the people who live here. A third of our population changes every year, and they're not paying for it.
16: Right.
17: Right. And we have events where people are visiting, and you don't capture any of that. So I'm not saying that this is the best idea in the world, but between property tax and sales tax, I understand why they're doing sales tax.
16: Yeah. Well, I think it is interesting if you think about that, and it would be interesting to know the percentages, but I'm not sure how you get to them. But a significant percentage would be paid by outside Columbia folk.
17: Mm-hmm. Yeah.
16: If you consider the traffic, the activities, as you said, all of that, I mean, there's a lot of people that come in and out of here.
17: Well, the city actually did an analysis to answer that question. And I think, if I remember correctly, the number that finance came up with was that 38% of the tax dollars that it would raise would come from folks who do not live in the city of Columbia.
16: Yeah.
17: And that's meaningful. I mean, that's a lot of money.
16: Sure. A significant percentage.
17: Right.
16: Yeah.
17: And combine that with the fact that, and this is, I'm rounding out here, but roughly 60% of Columbia in terms of housing is rental housing, right? So home ownership is the minority in the city of Columbia. And that minority would be the ones paying for all the public safety.
16: Yeah.
17: And that doesn't seem fair, at least from that perspective.
16: Right.
17: Right.
16: Right. And then, of course, the argument that a sales tax is regressive, you know, folks who have less takes a bigger percentage of what they're buying, the mm-hmm. food they need, all of those.
17: Oh, absolutely. And that's, again, don't get me wrong. Sales tax isn't great. And even council and staff would admit that, I suspect. But the municipalities, cities in Missouri are limited by the state of Missouri and what tools and taxes they can levy and utilize to raise money. They only have so many options.
16: Yeah. Yeah. I think it also, and you're going back to the city council, and it is interesting. I saw some numbers where the number of new members of the council in the last decade per ward, and it was pretty enlightening as well. I mean, there are several in three or four of the wards. And then, you know, as you said, Betsy Peters has been in there a while and kind of hung in there and all of that. But even then, not a decade.
17: No. And we did the math on our podcast. Actually, we had Mayor Barbara Buffalo on and we did the math live on air, so to speak. And we came up with just while Barbara Buffalo has been mayor, which has been since 2022. Is that right? Yeah. April 2022 is when she was elected. She has served alongside 14 different council members. Mm-hmm. It's a council of seven, including the mayor. the only person that hasn't changed is Betsy Peters, right. Ward 6.
16: Yeah.
17: Every other ward has had at least one, if not more, turnover in that time, which is crazy.
16: Shorter. Yeah, yes.
17: That's crazy. When you like, that means you don't have a council who is, and it's not their fault because they're new, but that means you have a majority of a council who is not as informed as they will be 3 years from now.
16: Right.
17: Because they've had time, they've learned, they've been in the role, and that's a challenging environment.
16: Yeah. We talked about the council and the newness of the council and all of that, and you've been a part of that as well for a short time, unfortunately. But the fact is that in many ways, though, it's not the council that is totally to blame.
17: Mm-hmm. Oh, of course. Anytime there's any gripe with the city, there's two groups to be upset with. Right. There's city council and the city management.
16: Yeah.
17: And both of those have turned over in the last 5 years. Right. I mean, you've had, again, we just went over city council, but even city management right now, you have city manager DeCarlin Seawood, who joined, I believe, just 5 years ago now, four or five years ago.
16: That's right.
17: It feels more recent, but it's not. And his staff is totally different than the team that was in place 5 years ago, right? You're talking about John Glasscock before him, and the gentleman that was before him who was there for a while longer. Those are the folks, and so on, going back. You know, the past led us to where we are now,
16: right. Essentially.
17: And the folks who made those decisions or didn't make decisions are no longer here to be held responsible.
16: Yeah.
17: Right? You're not going, if you vote no or if you vote yes on something, whether it's fellow safety tax or something else, they're not the ones bearing the burden of the consequence.
16: Yeah. I have found it interesting, and it seems like in the last maybe just a week, certainly this week, I've seen a bit more social media about folks that are like, okay, we don't, you know, in the case of one thing I read, we don't like anything that's going on, but we really need to really pass this tax to fix that problem because that's the solution that was, you know, brought forward, or we're going to be even further behind. That's also an interesting dichotomy of this whole thing.
17: Oh, for sure. I think folks would be surprised if they didn't already know or haven't already learned that this tax, this public safety tax that's being pushed, is not necessarily about getting the staffing level of the City of Columbia Police Department or the Fire Department to 2026 ideal levels or to modern standards and ratios. It's getting them where they needed to be 10 plus years ago, right? This would fund, I think it says, I'm double checking, 50 police officers. They need 100 police officers.
16: Yeah.
17: If you look at how modern police departments operate and the ratios they deal with. And this isn't going to get them there quite, you know, certainly not immediately, maybe over time, because it's a permanent sales tax increase. But that is a fascinating thing that, again, they're not even reaching, like, this is like just enough, right? It's like getting them where they should have already been, essentially.
16: Yeah. Yes. Yeah. But at least it allows them a sort of a quantum leap over a 4-year period of time. Mm. With police for sure, fire as well. And for fire, that really does get us to the next level of a standard.
17: Yeah, yeah, absolutely. For fire, you know, the big thing they're talking about is going from 3-person crews and a fire apparatus to 4. And that, while, you know, sounds minimal in terms of difference to you and I, when you talk to them about the difference that makes in response times and in lives saved, is monumental, and they can point to that. You know, it's a national standard that is being established across the country because it is making a positive impact. And, you know, for the fire department especially, they're in the business of saving lives.
16: Yep.
17: And so the more staff they have, there's a direct impact on our people living.
16: Yep. And you know, fire apparatus, crazy expensive.
17: Yeah.
16: I know those prices have changed.
17: How much incredibly. Do you think one costs?
16: Yeah, well, I know some of them are, you know, upwards of $4 or $5 million.
17: Yeah, they used, so just a basic fire truck, if you will, used to cost pre-pandemic, it was like $500,000.
16: Yeah.
17: And now a basic one is like 1.5, 1.8. And that's this like minimum entry,
16: yeah.
17: Right? So for the bigger ones, for the ones with taller ladders and better equipment and tools, you're talking, like you said, you're talking multi-million dollars, and they've all increased 3 to 5 fold in pricing just since 2021.
16: Right.
17: Right.
16: Right.
17: And so the funding that the city uses to purchase those hasn't changed. That hasn't gone up 3 to 5x. And so again, it's easy to understand why the city's making this. The whole paradox is interesting because you understand, it's easy to understand, I think, why the city's making the ask. And it's easy to understand why a lot of people have issue with the tax, because there's frustrations with previous management and city council in terms of inaction or poor action, combined with the larger environment, which is uncertain economic times and a stressful environment overall.
16: Yeah, yeah, that's right. And just all around. Exactly. Need to take a time out. Going to do that. Be back with more after these messages on KFRU.
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16: And thanks again for tuning in this weekend to the KFRU Business Spotlight. Nick Knoth is with me, a former Second Ward councilperson, Como Vanguard, First Ward. I knew that. It just came out wrong. Como Vanguard. And talking elections and all of that. So let's talk about locally. Typically, we wouldn't be voting for a city council person. But with Nick Foster leaving, the amount of time that was left on his term, because he was just reelected, that required a special election. And so they lined it up with the primary. Three candidates. There's been a lot of activity, I think, amongst those three, and a lot of conversation.
17: Yeah. So with Nick Foster's resignation, so he had just been reelected last year in April. So he had served just over a year of his 3-year term. And because there's, like you said, there's so much time left, council had to call a special election to fill it. We've got three candidates. We've got Sharon Jones, who is a lobbyist, and Ryan King, who is an attorney with the Social Security Administration, I believe. And he's also a judge advocate general with the Army Reserve or National Guard. I confuse the two in terms of which one he's with. And then former City of Columbia Utilities Director, now retired, David Sorrell. And that's an interesting group.
16: Yeah. I've heard a lot of conversation about that. It seemed like the three of them are very interesting. They're also separated by ideas considerably, maybe, but I mean, they certainly have different ideas about the way things should happen. But it's a pretty good set of candidates, a pretty good choices, at least from my conversations with them, which last weekend on this particular show, we talked to them and interviewed them. But they all seem to really want to take Nick's place and dive in there and get going.
17: Oh, absolutely. I agree with you. It's a good problem to have for any ward to have three qualified and experienced people running to represent you. That's not always the case in Columbia. We've seen that firsthand. Sometimes there's only one person running or not even that even. So three quality candidates, like you said, different candidates with different perspectives, probably all, you know, have the same mission in mind in terms of, oh, they want to make Columbia better, but they have different ideas and how to do that, and also what are the bigger issues, right, compared to each other. But, you know, at the same time, I think that the race is not too hard to predict, in my opinion, given the history of Ward 4 and again, the current dynamics in there. I'd be willing to bet that Sharon Jones will succeed in that election.
16: Yeah, I think you might be right. It's interesting, though, that all three of them have particular items that they're focused on. Certainly the budget and trying to cut things back, maybe, squeeze a little bit, all of that. You've had some experience in the city council, literally, but also around the council and some of the things you've done. That's not for one person to have an effect is probably not likely. I'll just put it that way.
17: You know, I was just having a conversation this morning with a current council member, and, you know, as they stated, you run for council saying and wanting to do one thing, and then you get on council and you learn something different and you operate a whole different way.
16: Yeah.
17: Because reality is different than politics. And to your point, it doesn't matter which one of them wins. They're only one vote.
16: Right.
17: And so even if they, whoever wins, if they have something they want to do, or they want to cut something, or they want to fund something, or they want to start something new, well, they better have three other people on council, because you need four votes. And at the end of the day, that's the hard math. Now, I suspect someone like Sharon Jones is probably going to be more capable than others in getting that number, because she's been, she knows how to whip votes.
16: Yeah. Well, and I think also, with her experience, she may also know how to get more information or get answers that are real and helpful answers to questions.
17: Oh, absolutely. You know, between her and similar with David Sorrell, having been a city employee, having a background in government or government relations in her case, and having served, she also, you know, chairs the Planning and Zoning Commission, very helpful. You know, it sounds like a small thing for folks, but having served in any capacity like that, you come into your point knowing what to ask, how perhaps a better understanding of how things work, who to talk to, right? These are all new things to where if you come in as a council person, you've never been on a board or commission, you never worked in government, you've never worked with government, you're going to come in and you have to, you know, it's civics 101 and you're going to spend a year plus learning how the city operates before you can really be effective at all.
16: Yeah. Yeah. Ryan King is younger, as you said, an attorney, and also a judge advocate general in the reserve. He has wants to focus on getting the budget to a healthier position, I believe is how he described it when he and I were having a conversation, and to take a look at, I guess, a little more, and I don't know what you call this, but focusing in on different departments and different details of all of that, which is great and would be helpful, but again, in real life, probably hard to do.
17: Mm-hmm. It's certainly harder than one would think. And it goes back to one, just the hard math of you want to get anything done as a council member, it takes a vote. And so you need three other members of council to agree with you. And that is certainly a lot harder than it sounds, because every council member has their own perspectives, their own priorities, not to mention the consideration of, you know, council has to work effectively with city staff. And so you need to be able, you know, it's a give and take there. And if you come in demanding things, and this isn't about Ryan King, it's just in general, you're going to have a harder time.
16: Yeah.
17: Right. Like you need, it's a give and take. You got to be able to work with them. But also, you know, going back to the comment about getting the budget to a healthier place, I find that from, and I think every candidate has said some version of that, and that's often the case. I always find it an interesting statement because the city budget is in a relatively healthy place, depending on how you view it. Because one, if you judge it by, you know, does it have its cash reserve target? Well, it has a lot more than the cash reserve target, right? It has $20 million over its cash reserve target in terms of its, you know, if you're an average person, it's like having your savings account and having your goal. They're $20 million past their goal. They're doing all right. Any time they're spending, so to speak, over, sitting more than they would like to, it's coming out of that reserve because they have the money and it's over the target. Now, they can't do crazy things with it, right? Such as you don't want to spend your savings money on reoccurring costs,
16: right?
17: You don't want to it would be ill-advised to use that, for example, to hire 50 police officers,
16: right?
17: Because that money's gone and then you don't have more money to keep them on the payroll.
16: But
17: you can use
16: it
17: for one-off things, right? Maybe a capital improvement project, buy a fire truck, right? Whatever it might be, one-off purchases. But it is, you know, again, the budget being a relatively healthy space, depending on how one defines that, which is certainly subjective.
16: Yeah. And I know David Sorrell said, talked to me about that as well. And his comment was, well, he didn't think the process was off, because he's been a part of that process for a long time. And he said he didn't think it was off. It was just that, again, maybe determining how many people or do we need all of the services that we're offering? And that's, you know, I say that out loud and that's like, well, that's backwards, you know, but it's got to be true in this case. And I know that's something that he was interested in. And thinking about and was hopefully be able to affect if he's elected.
17: Oh, absolutely. That is a constant issue. I feel like it's one that is at the forefront right now of council and city management's minds more than it has been. Council, they're politicians, and politicians like to say yes to people, to programming, to services, whatever it might be, right? Now, the city is not in a position to keep saying yes, essentially, right? They're balancing the budget. The money's there for the status quo in a way, but there's not the money to grow services or to even necessarily keep up entirely with everything that the city's doing. And so mission creep is how I would label that, right? Where it's the same thing for a nonprofit where they have to be careful about mission creep because you got to stay true to your mission. Mm-hmm. The city hall has the same issue. Where's the line? And I think in some spaces they've certainly gone past what is probably prudent. And it's going to be a question of, are they willing to cut back to that line?
16: Yeah.
17: And for some, there's still going to be some council members, because that's ultimately who has the decision. The budget is approved and authorized by city council. Some are still going to push to go past even further, right? There's always someone coming to city council saying, oh, please, won't you fund this? And it might be a great thing, as it often is, but the city council and city government isn't the only funder in town.
16: Yeah.
17: And they shouldn't be doing everything for everyone.
16: Right, right. So there are several different numbers, but, you know, 90 was one number I've seen, 120, I even saw 151 new positions in the last few years. What's your thoughts?

0: police as well, where they have not been able to fill these roles in those departments because they were not competitive, because somebody could go in the past to the sheriff's office or to Fulton Police Department and make a competitive wage or more. And why wouldn't they leave and take that? And that had been the case for a long time. And certainly since DeCarlin Seawood became city manager, and with the, you know, with the support and partnership of Mayor Barbara Ruffalo and the council, they have invested heavily in raising pay for city workers. And that has resulted in filling jobs that have been needed. And that's why, you know, trash didn't get collected for a while, or recycling didn't happen, or the bus routes were 90-minute routes instead of 45 minutes. Like, personnel is the service. I always like to remind people, like, city government, government, no matter what level you're at, it's not some opaque monolith. It is people.
1: Right.
0: Government is a service provider. To provide those services, it takes a person. Whatever it is, whether it's utilities or trash or fire department or environmental, you know, concerns, pick your office. Those things don't happen unless somebody is employed and performing the task.
1: Yeah. Yeah.
0: And so if you want those tasks performed, you got to hire them.
1: Yeah. That's another one of those weird social media things. You know, we talked about the fact that the public safety tax is in many places in many folks' minds become a referendum on the city council and the city manager. It's also interesting to me where the complaint that too many employees and spending too much sort of saying, well, why did we think we had to add on, right, and make those more competitive? But it's interesting to me, if they were in that position, I don't think they'd be saying, hey, don't pay me a better rate. You know what I'm saying?
0: I mean,
1: anybody that's working wants to make more money.
0: Well, and it's also a spectrum. There's a difference. There is something in between paying bottom of the barrel wages and being the best employer in the city. I don't think the city should be either one of those, frankly.
1: Yeah.
0: The city should be somewhere towards the middle, probably between the middle and the best employer possible. It's because, again, thinking about people as the services you receive, do you want to receive a quality service? Then you need to hire quality people. Just like being a business or a nonprofit or the university or whomever in town, the wage reflects the quality of the work you're going to receive, right? If you pay everyone a minimum wage, you're going to receive minimum service.
1: Right, right. And at the time that that was done, that was sort of another one of those catch-ups that had been, over the years, neglected in terms of, well, even looking at whether the salaries were competitive or not.
0: Yeah. Well, I think it's, I don't remember who said this at City Hall. Someone said it there, and it's a really good way to put it. And so I'm going to say it now, which is, up for most of the last decade, City Hall balanced the budget by not paying city employees or not increasing the wage. That is how they balanced the budget.
1: Yeah.
0: And they did that for years to the point where they literally could not fill positions, like even to pick up trash, to do simple things, because the wage was so poor.
1: Yeah.
0: And people just wouldn't do it. And right. I don't blame them. And they finally adjusted that just in the last 3 years, especially. And it's made a difference. You have, you know, recycling collections back.
1: Right.
0: Right. Every week you can put your cardboard out, whatever, they'll pick it up. That happened because of wage increases.
1: Yeah. Yeah. That's right. Yeah. Very good. You take a time out, going to do that. Be back with more after these messages on KFR.
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4: We've all been there, in a boring meeting, a long lecture, struggling to stay awake. 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Aside from the obvious, making sure you're getting enough sleep, there are a couple quick pick-me-ups that experts recommend before you take your seat. If you have time, you might try to squeeze in a quick nap, just a couple minutes even. That can increase your alertness. Or try to pop outside for a quick walk. Get your blood and your hormones pumping, splash some cold water on your face, or grab a cup of coffee, obviously. If you're not a caffeine drinker, even just taking small sips of water throughout your meeting could be enough to keep you awake. Of course, you could also make a point to engage in the meeting. You're not likely to fall asleep while you're actually talking. I'm Dr. Sanjay Gupta, helping you live a better life.
5: Thanks again for tuning in to this weekend's KFRU Business Spotlight. Nick Knoth from the Como Vanguard is here. We're talking elections. So a couple more things that folks will be voting on in this area. Judges is a primary. It's an associate judge position, and I think it's Section 9 or however they describe that. It's currently apparently the juvenile court, and the judge is retiring. And so a couple of guys that are running against each other on one party in the primary. Mm-hmm. So this will be a normal, typical primary, right? August primary. Couple of names. I've seen a lot of social media. I've seen a lot of signs in yards. Seems like a lot going on with that particular position.
6: Yeah, you've got Spencer Smith and Bill Ellis are the two candidates running for it. Like you said, it's the Democratic primary for associate judge. And frankly, I feel like 99% of the time these judge races are not that notable, certainly not too competitive.
5: Yeah.
6: But in this case, you have a competitive primary and two people who seem to be running robust campaigns and both have a fair shot at it. I'm not sure what to make of that, frankly. I think, you know, what's caught my attention is someone who focuses more so their attention on the city of Columbia in terms of Como Vanguard and city council, was noticing that a few members of city council endorsed Spencer Smith for the associate judgeship. But then I saw that actually received it, the mailer at my house, which was for Bill Ellis. He has like every countywide elected official, it looked like, just about, endorsed him and then one member of city council.
5: Oh, interesting.
6: And so like that's an interesting dynamic where you have seemingly more city of Columbia council members endorsing Spencer Smith and then more county elected officials endorsing Bill Ellis. And I don't know what to make of that, but it certainly caught my attention.
5: Yeah. Well, and it's interesting, too, because typically those races are not, you know, they don't, it's not like a real political campaign.
6: Right.
5: And it's not, that's part of ethics,
6: yes,
5: right?
6: They can't be.
5: That can't be.
6: Yeah.
5: And it's just interesting that the way those go, and then you add to that endorsements, and you're kind of like, well, okay, but what does that mean?
6: Yeah.
5: And depending on who the endorsements are, you know, hey, you know, I know him. He's a good guy. He's mm-hmm. a good lawyer. He's done well would be a good judge. Okay, I get that.
6: Yeah.
5: But yeah, it seems like, but they've got a lot of signs out there and like I said, a lot of social media going on. So that'll be one, then they'll have a race in November.
6: Yeah. Well, it's also one of those races where whoever wins it, it's a seat. It's one of those type of elected offices where it's pretty much theirs to keep until they die or retire.
5: Right.
6: People don't really challenge them.
5: Yeah.
6: Right. Are the existing judges who are in elected office will run for re-election without literally anyone competing
5: right.
6: with them. Right.
5: Right. Right.
6: And so I think that adds to the, you know, it's an open seat. And so these gentlemen are running for it and it's extra competitive perhaps because of that, because whoever gets it, it's probably theirs as long as they want it.
5: Yeah. Yeah. And I did hear an interesting, one of them was in a conversation and I did hear it was interesting to me just because he was teaching about the process, the judging, the being a judge process. And apparently the retiring judge has been the juvenile court judge, but that's not necessarily assigned specifically to that division, but it's actually the presiding judge actually puts folks in those places and, you know, is in charge of doing that. So it's like, even then, if you had any experience with juveniles, well, maybe it's good experience, or maybe it turns out not to be, because you might not even end up there.
6: It's probably going to be more a reflection of who wins.
5: Yeah.
6: Right, to your point. So you take Bill Ellis is kind of the subject of this, I feel like, where he is kind of the juvenile justice guy. That's been his background. He's been talking about that a lot. And he's talked up a lot of how this seat, as you said, has a lot of history with juvenile justice and handling those types of cases. I would imagine if he is elected, that there's a much higher likelihood that the juvenile justice caseload stays with him, given that experience. However, if Spencer Smith is elected, that doesn't have as robust of a background on that specific subject, it appears, probably less likely to occur. And so I think, you know, I think that is true, but it's probably going to be a reflection of, well, who's in the seat?
5: Yeah.
6: Right. Who actually wins it? They're going to, I would think, as often as the case, they're going to play to the strengths of the judges.
5: Sure.
6: Who's actually the judge?
5: Yeah. Yeah. And I, you know, I think that's that is interesting, and it's something you want to certainly take a look at. And then the propositions that are out there, there's one statewide for DNR, which is an extension of a tax. I think it's fair to say, kind of like the parks and rec tax locally, this is one statewide that, gosh, it started many years ago, and kind of continues on. And then
6: not controversial.
5: Exactly. And not getting much conversation about it. And then you've got 4 and 5, which are getting all the conversation and certainly the PAC dollars and all of that. And that's another, to me, an interesting dichotomy that there have been several different angles, especially on the initiative petition one, where it's like, well, one group, well, we don't want one small group to be able to make decisions for us. But then the other one that says, well, we don't want to allow one district or whatever to, you know, make those or to have an effect. But it's like they act like they're two entirely different things, and they're not.
6: Yeah. Well, to be clear, when you say small group, you mean the majority.
5: Well, but I'm talking about maybe a small area.
6: Small geographic area.
5: Yes, yeah,
6: a small geographic area.
5: Yeah, yeah, yeah.
6: It's still passing with a majority of the population in terms of majority of the vote. Yeah, it's interesting. I mean, it's purely political.
5: Yeah.
6: I mean, there is nothing to it but politics, and it's the worst kind of it, regardless of what your position is on it. That is just a fact.
5: Yeah.
6: It is something, you know, the Missouri is now has been and will likely be for the foreseeable future a red state in terms of being a Republican state. It has a supermajority in the state house and the state senate and every statewide seat that is electable. And yet we've had constitutional amendments and propositions passed statewide that folks would consider more you know, Democratic in terms of a capital D kind of progressive style, right? Whether that's minimum wage or other things. And the state legislature doesn't like that.
5: Yeah.
6: For a variety of reasons. They don't like being circumvented as they would see it. And so their response to that has been to take away that power.
5: Yeah.
6: Which is ironic, I suspect, because if the only reason those things are going to the ballot instead of to the legislature is because the legislature won't do it.
5: Yeah.
6: And so if the legislature did it themselves and did it the way they'd like to see it done, then there wouldn't be a statewide vote.
5: Yeah.
6: Now, the fact that they're going through the lens of, well, we want geography to matter in terms of, you know, the way they're proposing it is there has to be a majority yes vote in every congressional district in Missouri, which I believe there are eight of them. Or is it seven? I just forget.
5: No, it's eight.
6: Yeah. It's eight. For it to pass. So not just a majority vote in terms of 51 to 49, but every single congressional district within those lines has to have a majority vote yes for it to pass.
5: Yeah.
6: So seven out of eight could vote yes and one could vote no by one vote margin and the whole state would fail.
5: Yeah.
6: Right. I find that fascinating. My first thought has always been, well, why is it okay? Why is it okay for, you know, they're saying like, oh, well, we don't want the urban areas, St. Louis or Columbia or Kansas City or Springfield, to decide that on ballots statewide. Why is that a problem? But it's not a problem when those areas lose the statewide elections for governor.
5: Yeah,
6: or
5: right. That's exactly right.
6: I was like, they don't have a problem with that.
5: Yeah.
6: So I don't get that.
5: Yeah.
6: That's my big thing. I was like, hey, you have a problem with one, but not the other. It's the same thing.
5: It's the same thing. Yeah. That's very interesting thing. Well, we're out of time. Lots more we could talk about, but we're out of time. So, again, Nick Knoth, Como Vanguard, really appreciate your time.
6: Absolutely, Mark. Thanks for having me on.
3: A better life with Dr. Sanjay Gupta.
7: Now seems as good a time as any to remind you don't always have to take healthy habits to the extreme. Not only are you unlikely to stick with something that's difficult, even if you can keep it up, it's probably going to be to the detriment of something else. And chances are that something else is more important. So if you're on a quest to improve your health, I promise the basics are going to take you much further. I'm talking about diet, try and be as plant-based as possible, exercise, meaning multiple rounds of cardio and strength training, and sleep. For most people, 7 to 9 hours a night. I like to think of these things as sort of a three-legged stool, right? If you're not doing any one of them, it's really hard to keep balanced with the others. The key here is you don't have to strive for perfection. Doing anything is going to be better than nothing. I'm Dr. Sanjay Gupta, helping you live a better life.
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7: Across the country right now, at this very moment, there are probably arguments taking place about who's doing more of the housework, the homework, the shuttling of kids from this activity to that. It's true. By and large, women do more of this than men. But doesn't have to be that way. And if you and your spouse can level that playing field, it's going to make both of you and your kids happier. Psychologist Yelena Kecmanovic says, this might be how you get there. As hard as it might be at first, try to think of your partner like a teammate, not an adversary. Learn how to do some of the chores your partner does to get a better understanding of how much effort something takes. And finally, take the time to acknowledge what the other person is doing. And every now and then, even express your appreciation. That'll go a long way. I'm Dr. Sanjay Gupta, helping you live a better life.
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0: I'm Brian Clark. Maine Democrats are choosing a Senate candidate today. That's after the state's primary winner, Graham Plattner, dropped out of the race amid sexual assault allegations, which he denies. One of today's candidates is Sandra Peltier, who said the focus must be on beating the Republican incumbent, Susan Collins.
1: Susan Collins repeatedly sided with Donald Trump. She voted to keep the Epstein files silent. And she voted in Kavanaugh that overturned Roe versus Wade.
0: Maine is seen as a key state for Democrats in their push to retake control of the Senate. A potential deal between the U.S. and Saudi Arabia is opposed by September 11th families. It would include the U.S. giving Saudi Arabia nuclear assistance. Michael Ratney's a former U.S. ambassador to Saudi Arabia and explains why the Saudis want nuclear energy.
4: Their eye is on the future. At some point, there won't be a market for oil anymore, and they want a viable economy. One of the ways of doing that is to generate electricity through nuclear power. It's what we do. It's what the Europeans do.
0: But for now, the oil prices remain high as a result of the standoff after the U.S. resumed strikes on Iran. President Trump said Friday the U.S. has been hitting Iran very hard.
6: They have very few drones left, despite what you see. And every once in a while, they're going to set some things up, but they don't have much left. And by the way, they are talking to us right now. They'd love to make a deal. I don't think they're ready to. I don't think it's time yet, but I'm willing to listen. But they cannot have a nuclear weapon.
0: He was speaking at the rescheduled White House Correspondents' Dinner. It was pushed back from April. On that night, an armed man tried to rush past the security checkpoint. The French government using large cargo planes to drop fire-retardant chemicals on a major wildfire near Bordeaux. France also reducing the length of tomorrow's final stage of the Tour de France to divert officers to the wildfires that have displaced hundreds of thousands in Spain and France. You're listening to ABC.
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0: Taylor Farms is suspending all production from central Mexico. That's the source of the suspected cyclosporiasis outbreak. ABC's Andrew Dimbert has the latest.
26: The outbreak epicenter linked to shredded lettuce from Mexico served at Taco Bell is now expanding. Four states were added, making it a total of nine. Most of those cases, more than 8,000, are in Michigan, and there have been about 160 hospitalizations. No one has died. The lettuce was distributed by Taylor Farms and sourced from central Mexico. Late Friday, Taylor Farms announcing it had suspended all production from that region.
0: The European Union says TikTok's not doing enough to protect children, as ABC's Sherry Preston explains.
27: The European Commission says TikTok is in violation of the EU's landmark Digital Services Act by exposing kids to cyberbullying, unwanted contact, and predatory behavior because it lets adults view the accounts of minors. TikTok will now have the chance to reply to the findings, but if its defense isn't strong enough, the EU could fine it up to 6% of the company's total annual revenue, estimated to be about $25 to $30 billion last year.
0: That's ABC's Sherry Preston. Authorities in Michigan say firefighters who responded to a house fire early Friday found eight people inside. Six of them were children, and some had gunshot wounds. The Ottawa County Sheriff's Office calls the scene complicated and complex. The incident's under investigation. It happened west of Grand Rapids. I'm Brian Clark, ABC News.
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1: Well, we never get tired of hearing that, folks. Live via satellite from coast to coast, border to border, and around the world on TuneIn. And actually up to Alaska and over to Hawaii as well. Welcome aboard America's number one travel radio show, everyone. It is just after 10 a.m. Eastern Time. It is Saturday, July 25th, 2026. Off we go on the fastest 2 hours in travel. And we're going to talk everything and anything in the world of travel once again. Good morning, Mary.
2: That we are. Good morning, Robert. Well, good morning to all of our listeners.
1: Well, exactly. Good morning to everybody around the country. Appreciate you being here with us on time and ready to go like us. Rudy, what's the good word from Minnesota on this last Saturday of July?
3: Well, we've had some cool days finally, but more heat's coming. I don't know. This heat thing is making the United States, parts of the United States, nuts. Us too.
1: Well, and listen, you know, a week ago we were all talking about the Canadian fires. Less so of an issue this week, which
2: thankfully,
1: is nice.
2: That has,
1: actually,
2: right.
1: Mary and I are able to get outside and walk like we did last night, so that was nice.
2: Without smoke.
1: Exactly, it was nice. So, Bobby, any news from Dallas and the Network Command Center that our listeners would enjoy hearing about?
4: I don't know how much they'd enjoy hearing about it being just devastatingly Death Row Valley hot, but it's hot here.
1: It's hot.
4: It's been feels like 120
1: but,
4: all week.
1: But, Bobby, you know, like the countdown for football with you is, like, happening.
4: Well, we do love football. That is coming up soon. Cowboys training camp next week.
1: Yeah, so I mean, come on. That's like the religion has begun.
4: Yes, exactly. We're just we're using that religion to pray for some cooler weather too, is all.
2: There's a common theme here today. Yeah. You guys do not like the heat.
1: Well, no, but you know,
4: I love the heat, just not this hot.
2: Yeah.
1: Well, last night, Yankees won again in Philly. That was nice. 1-0. Always like a game like that. So, you know, we'll see what happens today. So, all right. All right. Well, Mary, where do you want to go?
2: All right. I think we should do the polls. Let's get to the results. As always, we want to thank all of you who voted on our homepage. They are right there for you at rmworldtravel.com. And here are the results of the latest polls. First question, how do you pay for travel? 58% of you said cash or credit card. 35% of you said you use your loyalty points. And 7% of you use gift cards. Lucky you.
1: Yeah, well, the gift cards, listen, I'm not a big fan of the gift card aspect because we always lose them. I mean, you never know where they are.
2: No, I don't lose my gift cards. Speak for yourself. If I got a gift card for travel, I'm not losing it.
1: But the loyalty points, you think about that.
2: I know
1: that.
2: You don't like gift cards.
1: Whether it's airlines, hotels, cruise lines, car rentals, whatever, I mean, credit card, the points. I mean, listen, our travel to Italy, we were away. We didn't take the show this year, but we were over for around Memorial Day in Italy. I mean, 90% of it we did using loyalty.
2: Yeah.
1: We'll be in Hawaii for Thanksgiving this year, which will be exciting, and that's mostly
2: basically
1: loyalty.
2: Points. Yeah.
1: So, I mean, our flight, everything. So, I don't know. Anyway, we'll see.
2: All right. Second question. What do you book first when you're planning your travels? 51% of you book your flights first, 39% of you book your accommodations first, and 10% of you book your restaurants first.
1: That's me. I think one of our former, one of our former producers, I think that, you know, she voted many, many times on that because a restaurant was always a big deal with her, especially Michelin star.
2: We typically book our flights.
1: Well, I got to start somewhere.
2: Yeah. You know. And I feel like they have fixed routes, right? Harder capacity, whereas you have plenty of choices for accommodations.
1: Unless we're driving. Now, if we know we're going to drive, of course we're making the accommodations first, right? Because we know we're driving. So that might be where that skews. But if we're flying somewhere,
2: it's flights first.
1: Like a trip to Hawaii.
2: Yeah, there's lots to choose from.
1: I got to make sure I could get there before I could say, all right, here's where I'm going to stay.
2: Right.
1: But, all right, and Rudy, you're with the restaurant. So that's good to know we're going to eat well when we're traveling with you.
3: That's important to me.
1: All right. Well, again, thanks to all of you who voted, as Mary just said. New travel polls, they just went up on the show website this morning. You can go vote on them. And now we're going to move into the Travel News Roundtable. And I'll start us off, and I'm just going to say, if theme parks and roller coasters are your thing, well, news came this week that Kumba will offer its last ride next Sunday. It's going to be August 2nd, if for some reason, you know, you don't know the date. But if you don't know what Kumba is, well, when it debuted in 1993 at Busch Gardens in Tampa, Kumba was Florida's largest, tallest, and longest roller coaster. It featured the world's tallest vertical loop. It's a 3 or 4 minute ride that it takes you through a 135-foot drop, reaches speeds of 60 miles per hour. But last call for Kumba comes next Sunday, August 2nd.
2: I'm actually really kind of sad about that. I do love coasters, or I did love coasters back in the day. I don't really go on a lot of big coasters these days. But, I mean, that's like a nice speed, 60 miles per hour. But some of these coasters they're making today are going up to 100 miles per hour, 120.
1: So a month and a half from now, when we're at Dollywood,
2: I don't need those G-forces.
1: Am I going on the roller coasters myself?
2: Well, it depends on the speed. I'm okay with upside down. I'm all right with all these twists and turns. I don't know. Rudy, are you a coaster person?
3: I hate roller coasters, but I do like Last Call for Kumba as a book, as a movie or book title.
2: Oh, yeah, that's a good one.
1: That's a collaborative effort here on the show, Rudy.
2: All right. Well, roughly 20 U.S. airports already use privatized screening as part of TSA's existing screening partnership program. You may not even know this as a flyer because it really doesn't affect you necessarily. But three more airports, Charleston, Tampa, and Des Moines, are expected to do so as part of a new public-private partnership. It's called TSA Gold Plus. And the agency is calling this an evolution of the already existing screening partnership program. We are going to have TSA on the show here probably sometime next month to share some more details. But this has been in the news all week this week. You don't need to worry about it. Nothing changes for you when you're flying. You still have your typical 3-1-1 liquid rule. Nothing changes for you. But it is a program to watch, this combo of government and private. The good news on it is if there's a government shutdown again, you're going to have less of an issue with this privatized aspect of TSA.
1: Always looking at the positives here. Love it.
2: That would be how I'd
1: do it. Rudy, where do you want to take us?
3: Well, as you two know, my granddaughters and my daughter live in the town of Bordeaux, which has been lead in the news the last 36 hours. I was up part of the night calming her down. She not only has a house on Cap Ferret, or as an NBC correspondent called it yesterday, Cap Ferret.
1: Which it is not.
3: Right, which is not. It's a very fancy place. So she had to evacuate there with literally flames licking the side of the highway as she drove 2 miles an hour because there's only one road out of that peninsula, and it was backed up. It took her 4 hours to get into the town of Bordeaux. Normally takes 45 minutes where she lives. And then at 3 a.m, I happened to call her, and she was literally sobbing. I called her on the video, you know, and I said, what's wrong? She said, Bordeaux's going to burn. The town's going to burn. And it looked bad. But two things. I just talked to her literally as we broadcast live at 10:13 in the morning Eastern time. I just talked to her. It had rained a bit. That has helped a lot. Bordeaux is not going to burn down. And her daughter just flew out, or my granddaughter, her daughter just flew out 13 minutes ago from Bordeaux Airport to go to England on something she had to do.
1: Off.
3: So the airport's still running at Bordeaux if you happen to be going there in the next month or something.
1: Listen, Europe's got some issues. You know, you and I were talking yesterday. Look at Sicily. You know, Mount
2: Sicily.
1: Etna. Mary, you said that.
2: But there are fires now in Sicily, all over the western and the northwest.
1: And we're going
2: inside.
1: There. We're
2: going
1: to be there in about 12 weeks.
2: Yeah.
1: I mean, so that's another place that's coming. Yeah. So yeah, but listen, Rudy, we're happy that Sarah and everybody is safe there in the family.
3: So
1: and,
3: am I.
1: You know, they're now, you know, hopefully we've moved past this. And because Bordeaux, such a great area to visit in France. And
3: I have heard nothing about how this can affect the wine industry. I wonder.
1: Well, I was thinking about that for Mount
2: Etna.
1: Olive oil
2: that.
1: As well.
2: Yeah.
1: Right. And that's something we're going to have to get ready for higher costs. That much we know.
3: For sure.
1: All right. Well, with that music, what does that tell me? Well, it tells us, Robert, hey, you got to go. So our first sponsor break of the day is coming, everyone. When we return, we're going to take you to Seattle. Why? Well, we're going to connect with Lee Barnes of Intrepid Travel. That happens in 3 minutes.
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1: As we now move into the guest portion of the program and get this B-block rolling, everyone, nice to have you here with Mary and me on this last Saturday of July. Cannot believe August 1st is just a week away. 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
2: 12 weeks from today, Robert and I will be on Malta, and that's in the southern Mediterranean. We're going to have a number of show fans there with us as we get ready for a 12-day cruise together. If you would also like to join us on what I can promise you will be a spectacular trip, and this is all happening as part of our alliance with Regent Seven Seas, just call Megan Garfield at Regent today and book this special 12-day cruise this October aboard Seven Seas Grandeur. We're going from Malta to Athens. They're going to take us to Sicily, Lower Italy, Croatia, Montenegro, Turkey, and a few other ports in Greece as well.
1: You know, this trip that we're offering is nearly sold out. If you're looking to put an exclamation point on your 2026 travels with a vacation you'll remember forever, the Regent team will deliver some of the best fun and entertainment you're going to find in the cruise sector of travel, plus great food at around 10 different restaurants, all mixed with such an array of culture, and all with one all-inclusive price, which we love. 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You'll see a banner for this 2026 cruise right on the homepage. It includes the phone number for Megan so that you can call her and make your reservation, folks.
2: All right. Based in Melbourne, Australia, Intrepid Travel has been taking travelers around the globe since 1989. Joining us now on the show hotline from Seattle, where their U.S. offices are, is Lee Barnes, Intrepid's President of Americas.
1: Lee, nice to have you aboard with us. Welcome to America's number one travel radio show.
10: Thank you. Thank you. Looking forward to it.
1: So listen, this show is heard there in Seattle on AM 1300 KKOL radio. So hopefully you've got some people in the office or some family and friends tuned in today for you.
10: Oh, for sure. For sure. My little daughter will be excited to hear her dad's booming voice on the radio. So hopefully I do a good job.
1: That's good. So listen, you know, several years ago, Mary and I were on a Christmas market river cruise in Europe. And also happening on that river cruise was a Nexion Travel Advisor Conference. Now, we didn't know about that when we made plans for that particular trip. At dinner one night, I asked some of their top agents, you know, which travel companies had their attention. Several immediately, didn't hesitate, mentioned Intrepid Travel. That's how you really came onto our radar, if you will. So for our listeners who might not know the company, give folks tuned in around the U.S. right now a quick introduction on Intrepid Travel and what you believe makes it unique.
10: Well, first off, I'm going to need the names of those people that gave you the heads up to make sure I send them a little tip and a thank you. So I appreciate them doing that on the river cruise. But yeah, Intrepid's the world's largest adventure tour company. We've been operating for over 35 years now, and we're all about sharing in the uncommon. So we consider ourselves to be the antithesis of a traditional tour. And we focus on shared experiences, human connections, and getting under the skin of the destination. So if you want to go on a trip and eat the local food of Vietnam, get to see the wildlife and the gorillas of Rwanda or Uganda, or understand the traditional dance of Argentina, we're going to be the best company to do that. So we offer over 900 tours traveling to 100 different countries. And I think there's three things to really think about with Intrepid. We focus on ensuring you have amazing experiences. So that's everything from having a local coffee to talking to the locals, to interacting with communities and understanding what's going on and getting a sense of that place. And we do that as sustainably and responsibly as possible, and ensuring that we do everything we can to leave a positive impact on the community and the planet. And to back that up, we're certified B Corp, and that's a way for customers and travel advisors to be able to know that Intrepid uses their business as a force for good. So all of our trips are going to be small group tours. We use locally owned restaurants, accommodation, and focus on having amazing community experiences when you're out there on the road.
2: Fantastic overview. Thank you, Lee. So, Lee, you've been with the company a long time. You've served as chief customer officer. You were also chief purpose officer for a while, and you've fairly recently taken on this role of president of Americas, a fast-growing market for Intrepid from everything we've seen. I do know you've secured some great partnerships. One in particular that stands out for us is Internova's Travel Leaders Network. J.D. O'Hara is a show friend, and Internova's Jeremy Van Kuyk, he was just on the show with us last month. How do you see the expansion growing here in the United States, and what are some goals that you have?
10: Yeah, that's great. Definitely Travel Leaders Network's been one of our best partners and helping us grow. I think the things that we've seen here over the last couple of years has been our partners have been integral to our growth, both Travel Leaders, Virtuoso, and also we've started a partnership with REI to run REI's travel program. So I think one of the things that we're seeing in travel, particularly after the pandemic, is that trying to be where customers want to purchase, and that can be on the website, through partners, or traditional travel agents. So one of the things that we've been focusing on is working with those partners, like you mentioned, Travel Leaders and Virtuoso. As far as big shifts in evolution, we've seen more and more customers wanting experiences. And I think the fundamental shift is people still want to go to the beach and, you know, have a flop and drop holiday and chill out. But we're seeing more and more people want to have an experience, and they want that experience to be something that they can brag about to their friends. And we've done a little bit of research recently, and you know, 80% of people now want to visit and have an experience that's not typically seen on social media. And that's the first time we're seeing that, where traditionally we saw a lot of people talking about wanting to do social media experiences. I think there's a little bit of a pushback there. And then we're seeing the growth of sustainable tourism or responsible tourism, and people wanting to ensure their holiday is, you know, not having a negative impact. We're seeing that on both sides. You know, we have to have a healthy planet to have a healthy tourism and travel industry. If there aren't, you know, the gorillas to see in Uganda, we're not going to be able to run those trips. And if we don't have amazing ecosystems, we're not going to be able to take that hike to see Everest Base Camp.
1: Well,
10: so that's really, really important.
1: Let's build on that a little bit, because, you know, I do want to spend a little bit of time hearing about one of your newest initiatives, Stay Intrepid. For now, I believe it's just focused on Australia and Morocco, but can you share what it involves and any plans to scale it here in the Americas?
10: Yeah, please, definitely. So Stay Intrepid is a new accommodation collection designed around having experiences and community-connected stays. The initial portfolio has five accommodations in Australia and a Riyadh in Marrakesh. My two favourite properties are in the Daintree in Queensland and the Edge of the Bay in Tasmania. And they're all about taking that Intrepid brand. So having community connection, ensuring we're engaging with First Nations and Indigenous communities, ensuring that we give back to the local community. So we are one of the partners of the Intrepid Foundation we raise funds for is Rainforest Rescue in Australia. So and these holidays are all about having a small curated stay. It's not going to be a massive hotel that really connects you with the local community and ensures you give a little something back.
2: All right. You mentioned earlier REI, of course, the well-known outdoor travel gear company. You said that you're basically running travel for them. How did that come about, Lee? And just give us a little idea of what you're offering travelers.
10: Yeah, a little bit of good luck and timing, as there always is in any of these things. But effectively, we're running a range of trips that are all about getting Americans outside, both in the USA and destinations around the world. So a really big focus with the outdoor retailer on getting people outside into nature. 1% of all trip proceeds go to the REI Action Fund. And I recently was just on a trip in Alaska. And that trip included things like going hiking in Denali, kayaking in Resurrection Bay, and really getting out there and seeing what the real Alaska was like. So, yeah, the partnership is about providing great value holidays for the REI membership and really focusing on how we can get people out into national parks, out into nature, and connecting the travelers and the amazing nature we have on offer around the world.
1: So I want to get a little personal with you, Lee. You know, Mary and I read in your bio that you had a life-changing trip to Everest Base Camp. Can you talk about it and share why that was for our listeners?
10: Yeah, I'd love to. It's probably one of those favorite things I like talking about. But yeah, I was probably a little bit stagnant in my personal and professional situation and was lucky enough to go on an intrepid trip spending 15 days hiking through the Himalayas. And for me, it really recalibrated who I was as a person. I was able to slow right down, completely disconnect. Being able to spend that much time, 2 weeks, just walking through the Himalayas was incredibly humbling. The mountains have an amazing habit of making you feel small, but it also made me prioritize the important things, you know, talking to my friends, connecting with, you know, the leaders. And also I understood, probably more so than any other holiday experience I've had, that people are more alike than they are, than we give them credit for. And, you know, being able to speak to the locals and the people of Nepal was, they're just trying to do what I was trying to do, you know, have time with their family, work hard, have some money to better their children's situation in life. And that was really resonated with me, and I was probably a bit naive. So that trip really opened my eyes to the world, to how insignificant I am at times, and really gave me a gateway into understanding that, you know, people are more similar, and there's just an amazing experience being able to connect and chat and learn from other cultures.
1: Well, listen, it sounds very much like that's what you had, and happy for you. That is the beauty of travel, so many different facets of it. So, Lee, nice connecting with you here today on the program. The next time you're here in New York, let's try to connect in person, or, you know, perhaps Mary and I will be up there in Seattle at some point, and we can do it then. So, thanks very much. Look forward to talking again, okay?
10: Hey, thanks so much. Appreciate your time. Have a great day.
2: You too. Enjoy the weekend. Thank you.
10: Cool. Cheers. Bye.
2: Yeah, bye.
1: All right, well, there goes Lee and Mary. Intrepid Travel, folks, Intrepid Travel. 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
3: 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If you haven't flown commercially lately, you might be surprised on your next trip in the U.S. and elsewhere to find new technologically sophisticated systems meant to speed passengers through security. At my hometown airport here in Minneapolis, St. Paul, I get to the TSA counter, look at a camera, and within seconds walk through to baggage check. A company called IDEMIA specializes in using biometrics and cryptography to, among other things, ensure secure transactions, such as using facial recognition to speed passengers through security at airports such as LAX and LA. The company also works with the Transportation Security Administration, you know it as TSA, in North America. Lisa Shoemaker is the Senior Vice President of Corporate Relations. Lisa Shoemaker is the Senior Vice President of Corporate Relations for IDEMIA, and I wanted to check in with her on how rapidly new technology related to travel is happening and what the state of the art might be right now. Lisa, welcome. I'm guessing facial recognition is the newest frontier. Am I right?
17: Hey, Rudy. So good to talk to you. And yes.

0: Ademia worked with TSA to develop, and it is taking that seamless and fast technology that you experience at the majority of checkpoints across the country, and it's taking that and putting it into an AutoCAT or an e-gate system, where you've got one officer that's overseeing multiple lanes, and passengers are able to use their ID document, whether it's a driver's license or a state-issued ID or a passport, and they're able to put that into the machine themselves, and the gates are able to process them after taking their picture, and it doesn't require that manual process that the majority of the checkpoints are still using today. It's absolutely the future of air travel here in the U.S., and we're really excited to be piloting that with TSA right now.
1: Well, I know you're piloting it at Charlotte Douglas International Airport, but as I say, I'm using visual technology now in Minneapolis-St. Paul. I know it's at LAX and a lot of other airports. How widespread is this? And is AutoCAT another step up from that? Because you can put your ID in just a thing and never hand anything to a TSA agent, never even interact with a TSA agent.
0: Sure. So for the touchless pre-check that you are likely using there in Minneapolis, and I certainly use that at a lot of airports across the country, that's been a pilot that TSA has been working with airlines and airports on for actually a couple of years now. And okay, it's so seamless because as you have experienced, you enroll in that through the airline today in this pilot program. But eventually, I think the hope for TSA is that they'll be able to use that existing credential authentication technology that they work with Ademia on today, and we'll be able to expand the concept of touchless pre-check across even more TSA checkpoints across the country. So that's been an effort that TSA has had underway, and I definitely can tell you it has a high customer satisfaction approval rating, and I certainly enjoy using it. But yes, you can. The AutoCAT system that we're piloting in Charlotte and at DCA is sort of an in-between. Like, eventually that touchless pre-check concept could also be used. So maybe that ID document isn't needed anymore, and you can still use our technology to get through.
1: Oh, my goodness. And DCA, by the way, is Ronald Reagan Airport in Washington, D.C. We have only about 30 seconds left. Can you see into the future? What's the next step, do you think, if you know?
0: Oh, my goodness. I mean, I think that, just continuing to improve on the seamless, frictionless travel that we have been working with TSA on for some time. I think that it'll be a combination of all the existing technologies that you're seeing today, but just continued efficiency and modernization of that to make it even more seamless and less stressful for the passenger as they're navigating through the TSA checkpoint.
1: Well, hallelujah. As a passenger, I certainly applaud all this, Lisa. Thank you. Lisa Shoemaker is the Senior Vice President for Corporate Relations at Ademia. You can check the company out at idemia.com, and Ademia is spelled I-D-E-M-I-A. Lisa, thanks so much for the look at the future.
0: You bet, Rudy. Y'all have a great rest of your show.
1: You as well, and we'll be right back. Don't touch that dial.
2: 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We're back after these messages.
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1: This October 20th, Mary and I will be in Malta in the southern Mediterranean, and we're going to have a number of show fans there with us as we get ready for a 12-day cruise together. 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It's happening because of our partnership with Region 7 Seas. So if you're looking to put an exclamation point on your 2026 travels with a trip that you'll remember forever, call Megan Garfield at Region today. Book this special 12-day cruise. Again, it's this October. It's aboard Seven Seas Grandeur from Malta to Athens. We're also going to Sicily, Lower Italy, Croatia, Montenegro, Turkey, and a number of other ports in Greece as well. So many of the places that we're going, their bucket list. 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It includes a phone number for Megan as well. 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
1: 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One thing we like to do on the show is save you money while traveling, and our next guest has some very good advice when it comes to renting a car. Alexandra Svokos is a digital managing editor at Kiplinger.com, and she recently wrote a piece on 7 rental car fees to avoid. Alexandra, I can think of a couple, but let me turn it over to you. To start, what are the 2 or 3 biggest things rental car companies want you to sign up for to build the check?
2: Absolutely. So the biggest thing that really does come up is insurance. That's one of a little bit of a trickier things that comes up in credit card bills and in billing when you're going to rent a car. That can be anything from $13 to $30 a day or more over the course of your rental. And it is something that you really want to think about it, because often credit cards or your own car insurance coverage actually will manage this fee. So that's really the biggest thing to look for.
1: Yeah, it's the very first question they ask when you step up at the counter. You want insurance? This will protect you on in there. Sometimes they'll say, you know, you may be covered these other ways, but sometimes they don't say it at all, and you get a little nervous. I don't know if this car gets smashed up. Do I have to buy it? That sort of thing. Okay, insurance. Then there's the airport concession fee.
2: Mm-hmm. Yeah, so that's one that's a little tough to manage depending on where you're traveling. Typically, if you are picking up a car or dropping off a car at an airport, they will actually charge you extra just for the convenience of having it directly at the airport. So what you want to do is basically take a look at what that fee might be if you were to instead pick up a car a couple miles away, maybe from the airport. But you want to be careful, because you want to check the fee, but check that against how much will it cost you to get to that other location to pick up the car in the first place.
1: Then the second question is usually, you want to put any gas in the car, or you want to just pay for refueling and we can just take care of the whole thing?
2: Yeah, and that's one where I will give rental car companies some credit here. They usually do tell you, they're usually pretty transparent, that the refueling rate is going to be higher than what you'd pay if you just go to the pump and fill it up yourself. So again, that's a bit of a convenience factor, but typically you will save money if you just skip that and go ahead and fill up the vehicle yourself at a nearby station.
1: And this I didn't know, that some companies, Dollar, Hertz, Thrifty, and you wrote about those three, Dollar, Hertz, and Thrifty, will waive fees for an additional driver if the additional driver is a spouse, a domestic partner, or maybe a loyalty club member of that particular rental car's loyalty club.
2: Yeah, and that's actually something that you really want to think about if you are renting a car. Even if you think you're only going to rent from that company maybe 1 or 2 times in your life, it's always worth joining the loyalty program. First of all, it's typically free. If it's not free, then it may not be worth it. But typically, it's free to sign up for the loyalty program, and it will end up waiving you some of these fees, including additional driver fees.
1: So there are 3 extra ones of the 7 here that I count that you listed in this very helpful article. You may get charged for extra miles, so keep in mind how many miles you get. Some are unlimited, some are 100 miles. Toll transponders and satellite radio. So those are 3 things to consider. Which is the most important of those 3? Toll transponders, really?
2: Yes, because that's, again, one where you can bypass it if you bring your own, if you have your own EasyPass and bring it, you don't have to get a toll transponder from the company. But that fee, again, it depends exactly where you're driving, because maybe they're going to charge you more for unlimited tolls than it would actually cost, depending on your route. So that is something that I would definitely say, think about where you're going, see what that fee is.
1: Good point. Alexandra Savokos is the digital managing editor at Kiplinger.com. You can go to Kiplinger.com and hit the magnifying glass in the upper right-hand corner of the homepage and search for avoid extra rental car fees, and her story will pop right up. Alexandra, I really appreciate your making us smarter. I was certainly familiar with the airport concession fee and you know, them trying to sell you insurance and so on. I did not know that toll transponders might not always be a good idea. I appreciate the satellite radio tip. And we all should watch our extra miles. You've made us much smarter when it comes to renting a car. Thanks so much.
2: Of course. Thank you.
1: We'll be right back.
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15: All right, executives from the American Hotel and Lodging Association, or AHLA, have been joining our show for years as we discuss the latest happenings in this macro sector of the travel industry. Back in 2017, they launched Hotel Kitchen, and we've watched the interest as it's grown. Here for a conversation on what it is and how it's reshaping food waste and hospitality is a VP with AHLA, Lauren Pravlik.
14: Good morning, Lauren. Nice to have you here, a part of America's number one travel radio show today.
6: Thanks so much for having me.
14: You know, we always enjoy staying on top of what the AHLA team is up to. And as Mary said, you know, your top executives have checked in many times with us over the years, updating our listeners on all sorts of hotel advocacy and really related hospitality matters. Hotel Kitchen is a specific arm of AHLA. It's in partnership with both the World Wildlife Fund and Rockefeller Foundation. Explain what Hotel Kitchen is and the main goal of the program.
6: Yeah, absolutely. So Hotel Kitchen is part of a broader program within HLA's Responsible Stay umbrella, really aimed at becoming part of the solution when it comes to addressing food waste in hotels. It utilizes, you know, an innovation strategy for engaging staff, partners, guests, really the whole hotel ecosystem, if you will. It's a completely complementary resource to the industry. The primary component of the trainings is a 16-week champion guide and a video training series. And we're very fortunate to have had close to 40,000 employees, you know, across the globe that have participated in the program. But it really focuses on driving prevention, diversion, and donation in when it comes to food waste. And so really just being a part of that journey. Mm-hmm. And what's been phenomenal about the program is that we've had the opportunity to grow the reach, and it actually is available in dozens of countries across the globe and in multiple languages.
15: So, Lauren, I'm curious to hear how it's been received by hotels and this 16-week program. When it's working and implemented, what types of food waste reductions are these hotels seeing?
6: Yeah, absolutely. So when we launched the initial program back in 2017, we wanted to ensure that the training components actually worked and were kind of tried and true from what we were trying to convey in the trainings directly. And so it's been instrumental to see that through some of the pilot programs and the ongoing utilization of the tools and resources, that properties saw up to reductions of 38% in food waste in just 12 weeks.
14: Wow.
6: So that includes looking at things like portion control, smarter purchasing and forecasting behind the scenes, and then really training staff to look at opportunities of where they can trim when it comes to prep waste and utilizing an ingredient across multiple dishes.
14: Listening to this right now, you know, Mary and I, we've never met a hotel owner or a GM who wasn't focused on costs, right? And certainly cutting food waste has the ability to improve the property's bottom line significantly. Is this something else that you work to educate these leaders on?
6: Yeah, absolutely. So a portion of the training kind of geared towards that leadership or managerial audience. Portion of the training focus really on the hotel employees, so many in the banquets and in the kitchen teams, and then also to the meeting planners and the guests, since they're, again, kind of that full ecosystem impacting, you know, the ultimate waste that is coming from a hotel. Mm. And what we've been able to see in terms of some of the results from the program over the years is that roughly about a 3% in food cost reduction. But what's really kind of tried and true with the program is that it's empowered staff from a retention and a training perspective. They get excited about being a part of something special. And within that, there's the opportunity, as I mentioned, around the donation component of the trainings to have an impact with local community partners to facilitate and work with them on donating remaining food.
14: Is there a specific success story that you have out there? You can share that with us?
6: I don't have a specific success story, but there are tons of case studies available on our website across the globe of how teams are getting innovative across the board with particular practices, whether that be through the utilization of different ingredients and really kind of utilizing them not only from a buffet item, but ultimately to utilizing in a cocktail. And, you know, really getting creative now more so with technology and innovation and tracking what that waste looks like in the kitchen in real time so that everyone holistically is kind of seeing the influence that, that they are having.
14: Okay. Well, yeah, listen, we appreciate it very much, Lauren. And thank you for the check-in, and we hope you enjoy the weekend, okay?
6: Perfect. Thank you all so much for the time. I appreciate it.
15: Yeah, thank you, Lauren. Take care.
6: Okay, bye-bye.
15: Bye.
14: All right, everybody, there goes Lauren. By the way, the website she was referring to, very easy, just hotelkitchen.org, hotelkitchen.org. That wraps Hour 1 this week. Hour 2 begins in about 7 minutes. We will start with the latest NCF and three of our affiliates from around the country. I think we're going to Hawaii for one of them. The personal connection, right stuff, and listener emails are all still to come. 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We'll be back with you after this top of the hour break. You can also stay connected with us on Facebook, Instagram, X, and LinkedIn at RM World Travel, or catch the show anytime, anywhere, or via our live stream at rmworldtravel.com.
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19: From ABC News, I'm Mike Dubusky. Democrats have picked a new nominee for the Maine Senate race.
20: 566 votes for Troy Jackson.
19: Troy Jackson is a former state lawmaker and logger. He'll take on incumbent Republican Susan Collins in the fall. He spoke in Maine moments ago.
21: This is the absolute honor of my life to accept the Democratic nomination for the U.S. Senate.
19: Jackson takes over from Graham Plattner, who ended his insurgent campaign amid a myriad of scandals, including allegations of rape. President Trump once again leveling major threats against Iran.
22: After 2 weeks of daily strikes against Iran, President Trump meeting with top advisors at the White House to discuss his options, including whether to significantly escalate U.S. military action, according to sources familiar with the matter.
23: We can even make it a heavier dose, and it's knocking out everything they have. Or there's a smarter strategy, and that's you make a deal.
22: The president threatening to take Iran apart, quote, piece by piece, unless they come to a deal.
19: ABC's Matt Rivers. It comes as the White House continues to face pushback, including from 9/11 families, over a new partnership with Saudi Arabia on nuclear energy. Michael Ratney, a former U.S. ambassador to Saudi Arabia.
24: Their eye is on the future. At some point, there won't be a market for oil anymore, and they want a viable economy. One of the ways of doing that is to generate electricity through nuclear power. It's what we do. It's what the Europeans do.
19: However, detractors have raised concerns the deal could open a pathway for Saudi Arabia to develop nuclear weapons. Nearly 250,000 people are under evacuation orders right now across France and Spain amid fast-moving wildfires there. And the Department of the Interior now says a fourth firefighter has died in connection with a wildfire along the Colorado border that happened last month. You're listening to ABC News.
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19: The rescheduled White House Correspondents' Dinner was last night following an attempted shooting at the event a few months ago. ABC's Stephen Portnoy is in Washington.
2: You can be very difficult. You can be very, very difficult people.
3: Trump was seen congratulating the journalists who were honored by the association for work he blasted when it was published, and even filed a lawsuit over in a case a judge dismissed.
2: This has not been an easy evening, all these awards. Do I have a say?
3: The president ended his speech donning a Trump 2028 cap.
19: The cyclosporiasis outbreak has now expanded to 9 states, with officials adding Illinois, Kansas, Oklahoma, and Pennsylvania to the list of states impacted. Health experts are also contending with an increase in measles cases. The American Academy of Pediatrics finding the U.S. is right now experiencing its worst year for the disease since 1991. Dr. Andrew Racine is president of the group, and he says a major factor is fewer people getting vaccinated against the illness.
4: We're having the conversations in the exam room like we always have had, but the tenor of the conversations has changed, and the reason the tenor has changed is because of the kind of disinformation and misinformation that has been disseminated for years.
19: Idaho Fish and Game says a man sustained injuries after being attacked by a bear yesterday. The man was jogging with his dog at Henry Lake State Park in Fremont County. He was able to walk away from the attack on his own. Mike Dubusky, ABC News.
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7: What are the chances you are listening to this while drinking a nice hot cup of coffee? If so, don't let me stop you. For years, we've been reporting on the health benefits of coffee, and that's not going to stop today. A new study, this one out of Harvard School of Public Health, found that coffee and tea could help lower your risk of developing dementia. People who enjoyed 1 to 3 caffeinated cups a day saw the biggest impact. In addition to the caffeine, coffee contains hundreds of bioactive compounds that can influence inflammation, glucose metabolism, vascular function, and oxidative stress. It's also possible coffee drinkers might be doing other things that keep them healthy. Eating a more balanced diet, getting plenty of exercise, sleep, not smoking, or drinking too much alcohol. And finally, staying socially active. I'm Dr. Sanjay Gupta, helping you live a better life.
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1: All right, as we get back to these next 60 minutes of today's broadcast, nice to have all of you here with us for hour two of America's number one travel radio show. As our July 25th live broadcast moves along, folks, it is just after 11 a.m. Eastern time here in the New York City area. That means it's just after 5 a.m. in Hawaii, and there's a reason I'm mentioning that. Convening our National Communal Forum for week 333 is how we're going to start. 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
1: Nice combination again of stations. Hello, everyone. Thanks for joining us this morning.
3: Good morning. Thanks for having us.
1: Well, thank you very much. So, Josh, listen, we have you up the earliest over there in Hawaii. Last week, NAB CEO Curtis Leggett, he was here on the program with us, and this audience responded in a terrific way, contacting their congressional representative or senators to help in our effort to get the AM Radio for Every Vehicle Act passed in Washington. So now your company, Malama Media Group, bought KHNR Radio and four other stations a little over a year ago. I'd enjoy hearing why you're so bullish on radio to buy the stations, and what's the response been locally on Oahu since you took on managing them?
3: Well, thank you so much, Robert. Absolutely. It was roughly about a year ago that we stepped into the market. And this market is a very unique market, not only because of the time zone difference, as you would have mentioned, but one of the things that this market really is known for is for its deep community ties, for it being a community that is very family-oriented. And that was one of the major reasons that my partner and I decided to step into Honolulu, specifically with Salem Media, and to purchase these radio stations. And the response that we've gotten in the first almost nine months has been truly incredible. Just quite an outpouring of support from the local community. The biggest thing is just knowing that there are a group of people that are investing in the local community in all sorts of ways, through community impact, through local programming, through services that that provide opportunities for local businesses to continue to grow.
1: Listen, and congratulations on that.
2: Congratulations,
1: terrific.
2: Josh.
1: So we'll come back to you in a minute, Josh.
2: Thank you. All right, let's head to Vermont. Anthony, thanks for joining us. We know you're very busy doing the weekday morning drive shows. Thanks for joining us on your day off. I first of all want to shout out your station, WVMT Radio. I believe is Vermont's oldest radio station. I think we've talked to you about this before, and I think you guys are turning 102 this year. Is that correct?
4: Yeah. We're 102. It's pretty amazing. I know. And VMT was the first big AM in the market. And I'm kind of blown away that after, 97 years, I get to be the morning host.
1: And it took them a while there.
4: Yeah, it took a while, but when I remember growing up as a kid listening to it, so it's fun. And you talk about community and community engagement, and that's what we do every morning. We open up the phone lines, and the first hour of the show, we literally talk about whatever anybody wants to talk about. And sometimes it's just goofy stuff, and sometimes it can be kind of heavy, but it's what I would call the original community engagement, right?
2: Mm-hmm. Yeah.
4: So we're having fun, and I like to joke about being the oldest radio station in Vermont because it you know, just
1: well,
4: one
1: something
4: more thing
1: to be proud
4: to
1: of.
4: The,
1: and listen, Burlington is such a quaint
2: legacy.
1: New England community.
2: Yeah,
1: great place. So Rudy, we're going to go to Mark in Delaware. Now, their state fair just kicked off on Thursday, and that runs through next weekend. So, where do you want to go with Mark?
5: Well, I'd like to know more about that. But, Mark, I had a home on the Eastern Shore for 15 or 20 years. I know you're in the Delmarva Peninsula. Delmarva, by the way, it took me years to figure out, is short for Delaware, Maryland, and Virginia, one of the most beautiful parts of the country in that part of the United States. But I've never heard of the Delaware State Fair. It's a small state for a state fair.
6: Well, it's a small state, but it's a big fair. It's 10 days of a lot of fun and food and activities and of course, all the animals that make up any great state fair and a great concert lineup. So it is one of the biggest events on the peninsula every summer.
5: And where is it exactly located?
6: So the state fair is located in Harrington, which is a community about 10 or 15 minutes south of Dover, which is the state capital.
5: Mm-hmm.
6: It has a beautiful fairgrounds, a big concert venue, and like I said, a lot of fun. Everybody from Warren Ziders and Bailey Zimmerman and Hudson Westbrook. We're going to have Weird Al back this year. And,
5: oh, my goodness. Yeah, with the accordion.
6: And also, Men at Work, Toad to Wet Sprocket. So a lot of different kinds of music and a lot of fun.
1: So, Mark, again, and you're right. That's a great affair. I mean, Rudy, we'll have to actually make sure you get there at some point. I know we'll talk
5: about
1: that.
5: I
1: want to mention something to you. We got information. We have Mary and I are doing a cruise this October in the southern Mediterranean, then next July in the North Atlantic and Baltic Seas with our show partner, Region 7 Seas. And three couples who listen to this show on your station there in Honolulu will be traveling with us. So we love that. But where I want to go with you all is this. It really, we'll get maybe 15, 20-second answers on this. What do you say is a must-do when visiting your area of our country? Josh?
3: I would have to say you have to do anything that's beach-related. Honestly, that's the best thing to do here. You're surrounded by the ocean, and it's beautiful.
1: It is beautiful. We've been there. All right, Anthony, what say you for Burlington?
4: Well, in the winter, it's skiing, and in the summer, it's just get out on Lake Champlain because it gives you a really good perspective of the Champlain Valley, and we've got two or three tour companies that do excellent jobs out on the lake in the summer.
1: Yeah, and we've
2: that
1: got,
2: lake is gorgeous. Beautiful sunsets.
1: So, Mark, in the Delmarva region, what say you for a must-do when visiting the area?
6: Well, again, it's a little unfair to be on the same show as your affiliate in Honolulu, but in the summertime, certainly the beaches here in Delaware and all the way down to Ocean City, Maryland, the boardwalks and the terrific food. That's what drives our tourism industry here.
1: Well, we have done Ocean City many times. Rehoboth Beach as well. Mm-hmm. A lot of beautiful areas there, so love it. Listen, thank you, all three of you, for being part of today's National Communal Forum. We could not do this show without all of you, so love being part of your stations and interacting with your listeners. So thank you. Have a great weekend, and we'll talk again soon. So, all right, well, there we are, today's National Communal Forum. That was an interesting mix that we had with everybody there.
2: Yeah, it's funny. And I like the beaches. I love the beaches in
1: got
2: Hawaii,
1: him up
2: but
1: early.
2: I like the Delaware beaches.
1: All right, folks, after this quick sponsors break, we are headed to Iowa next for the Personal Connection. It starts in 3 minutes.

0: 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We're coming right back.
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2: It's been a while since we've done a personal connection like this. Chris Pochiba and Sarah Aho Pochiba took to the road in a van in May of 2018, and they haven't looked back. Long stretches of living on the road have become more common among the retiree crowd, but less so with younger people like Chris and Sarah. As we head back to our busy show hotline, we want to welcome Chattanooga-based, when they're not on the road, couple Chris and Sarah to our show.
3: Chris and Sarah, nice connecting with you this morning. Welcome to America's number one travel radio show.
6: Hey, thanks for having us.
3: Great to have you both aboard. Mary and I are told you were in Iowa today, so look forward to hearing a little bit about that. Hopefully you'll still be in the area to enjoy the Iowa State Fair that's ahead. I believe it's the second, third week of August this year. Mary and I certainly have enjoyed that in the past. So during your intro there, Mary just mentioned you began your life on the road in 2018, and since your travels started, you've experienced all 50 states, 23 countries. Frankly, I really would enjoy, you know, knowing what types of things you document when you travel. And I know you started off in a Sprinter van, moved to the Land Cruiser. What kind of vehicle are you driving these days? Chris?
6: Yeah. So, I mean, currently we're still in our Land Cruiser. We travel the world in our, it's a 1988 Toyota Land Cruiser diesel. It was built in Germany, and we, like, currently it's in Europe right now. So it's in a parking lot waiting for us to get back to it, and we're going to be going to Iceland and the Faroe Islands here in a few weeks. But yeah, that's what we currently drive around and just kind of document our travels in.
3: And so you are in Iowa. What has you there today?
6: Iowa, I mean, right now, Iowa, we're just on bicycles. And so it's we're currently riding on with 20,000 other people during Ragbri. And so that's our vehicle of choice is our bicycle, and then our Toyota Prius, which is waiting for us at the end of the route.
2: Okay. So. I love this. All right. So, Sarah, I've read that you believe people are the heart. Well, you both believe this. People are the heart behind really why we travel, and that you actively look for culture shock. So can you expand a little bit on what that means for you, Sarah?
8: Yeah, I didn't grow up traveling, but I always dreamed of seeing, you know, faraway places and that kind of thing. And so I grew up in a place that was very comfortable for me, that wasn't foreign, wasn't unusual. And I just love being thrown into the thick of it. I love feeling a little bit uncomfortable, having that language barrier, not knowing the currency, you know, just having to figure out all these steps. I mean, the phone makes it much easier for us these days, but sometimes I actually like putting away my phone when we travel just because I want to be fully present and be kind of as lost as what I can be, as crazy as that sounds. But I really do love being fully present, because I think the things that you remember most in life are the ones that are the hardest, even if it's good or bad or whatever. So I typically like to see or experience as many of those things at one time as possible.
2: Yeah. Chris, you want to add anything to that?
6: Yeah, I think, I mean, I'm just kind of like Sarah. Like, I didn't grow up traveling either. And being able to go to different places, whether it is in the U.S. or internationally or wherever, being able to see how people live and do their lives and how it looks different from how I normally do my life is just so interesting to me. I mean, one of the best things for us to do is like going to like a grocery store and seeing how people buy their groceries or what the normal food looks like and everything. And for me, it just kind of brings that culture to life and being able to see what a normal day-to-day looks like for the people that we're visiting. And so, yeah.
2: So, Sarah, I agree with you. I use my phone far less when we travel to try to be present in the moment. And Chris, Robert and you would get along great. Robert was the one years ago when we first started traveling together that said, hey, we got to go into the market.
3: We do it all the time. Our sons do it with us.
2: Yep. And it's amazing. And you're totally right with
3: and
2: that.
3: And I love the fact that the two of you didn't grow up traveling. But here you've now knocked off in 8 years, but 50 states, 23 countries and growing.
2: Yeah. I mean, what a great story.
3: It is a great story.
2: So, you know, this is our personal connection segment of the show. It's an ongoing series in our syndicated program where we look at travel as a tool for transformation. So beyond the great landscapes and the cities, travel always comes back to the people as we're having this conversation right now. I'm curious, you know, give us a specific, I'm sure you have many, many to choose from, but a personal encounter from your journeys, one that's really stayed with you long after returning home. Sarah?
8: Mm. Oh, gosh, Chris, you may have to help me on this one. I'm trying to think of one in particular. I guess we'll just use this week as an example. While biking, we came across a lady who, you know, during Ragbri, which is this bike ride across Iowa we're doing right now, it's like 25,000 people, and we go through these small towns that most people completely miss because they're far from the interstates, and people set up little lemonade stands. They'll have, you know, farm animals out for you to meet and all this kind of thing. But there's this one lady who was selling water bottles and lemonade, and she had a sign that she said she needed another kidney. And so all of her medical bills were just like crazy high. And she was just selling lemonade and water on the side of the road, trying to fundraise for her kidney transplant. She's on the wait list. And, you know, just traveling, you get to meet interesting people like that who, you know, you get experience or, you know, learn a little bit about their struggles. And that's just one that's happened this week of just, you know, we heard what her story was like. It's sort of unconventional, and most people are out here fundraising for their school band or something like that, but hers, her life depends on it.
3: So, Sarah, I appreciate what you say. You know, one of the things that Mary and I, people ask us all the time, what do we love about travel? And usually it's the people. I mean, sometimes the experiences, but, you know, and there's so many other things we can talk about. But I'm going to take you down a different path, because something else that we talk about is, you know, having to delve into what we like to call having plan B. And because any of us who travel regularly, we know that eventually something's going to go awry, right? So, Chris, you and Sarah have been pretty vocal that, you know, nomadic life can be heavily romanticized online. Share some of your reasoning for this.
6: Yeah, well, I mean, one of our earlier trips, we were driving our Land Cruiser down the Pan-American Highway. We're driving through Mexico to Panama. We were trying to get to Argentina, and we had several people that follow us say, hey, you didn't make that look easy. And it's like, we weren't trying to make it look hard, but like, we were just trying to show what everyday life is like, you know. And I remember our truck had actually broke down in Mexico, in Puebla, Mexico, and there was a family that allowed us to park in their parking lot, and they came out and gave us food. They played with our dog while we're looking for the part, and like, we were there for over a week just trying to figure out like how to fix what needed to be fixed. And I think for us, travel is about being flexible and being able to say, you know what, it's not working out right now. Let's turn it. Let's see what we can turn into this. And RAGBRAI is actually, I don't mean to keep pulling back to it, but it's a great thing. Like, you could have a bad day on a bike, you know, you get sunburned or something, but at the end of the day, you're just eating pies with a bunch of strangers, you know, and eating a lot of food. And so it's like, you can choose to look at the bad stuff and be held up by that, or you can be like, you know what, we're going to make the
3: most. Well, you roll with
6: we
3: it.
6: And,
3: pun intended,
6: yeah,
3: on that with what you're doing.
6: It.
3: I mean,
6: yep,
3: no question.
6: Absolutely.
3: So, you know, all right. So an element that, you know, we've seen in many of your travel stories is moving on, right? I mean, here you are on the bike. We can play with that as well a little bit. But, you know, that's despite fear of the unknown, or even the fear of, in some cases, where your travels may be taking you. So can you talk a little bit about the power of moving beyond those anxieties, Sarah?
8: Yeah, I think the easiest thing you can do is just step into it. I'm naturally a very fearful person. I, in the past, have let that guide my actions, and it's something I'm constantly trying to move away from. So sometimes it just means buying that plane ticket somewhere that scares you, or, you know, just saying yes. You just have to say yes and take that first step. And, you know, so many times people have been worried for us in our travels, and we've traveled through some places that most people wouldn't want to necessarily go, that don't seem safe. You see them on the news, that kind of thing. But you show up to them and they're not, I mean, that what you see on the news is real, but that's 1% of it. You're missing the 99% of it, which is what we experience. And yeah, you just have to take that first step and go.
2: Yeah, that's so true. So we only have about 30 seconds left, but I don't want to leave out the fact that your dog, which you mentioned before, Kramer, has been all over the world with you guys. Does he get more fan mail than you, Chris?
6: Yeah. Yeah, he, I mean, he's been more places than my parents have. And, so he travels the world with us, and he brings a lot of joy to a lot of people. And it is an added difficulty to travel internationally with him, but we think it's worth it. And it, being able to stay for months at a time in an international country.
3: Well, listen, that's a whole other conversation we could have with you, because traveling with a pet and certainly internationally, there's a whole bunch
2: of
3: rules on that. So, Sarah and Chris, listen, you know what? We really appreciate the conversation today. Folks, you can follow their travels at chrisandsarah.com, chrisandsarah.com, and that's S-A-R-A. Enjoy Iowa, you two.
6: Hey, thanks for having us.
2: Thank you, guys. Take care.
8: Thank you, too. Bye-bye.
3: Interesting couple.
2: Lovely couple.
3: I love it.
2: Yeah.
3: I mean, that's great. God bless
2: Kramer,
3: them. Biking today in Iowa. So, all right, looking at the clock, folks, we need to head into this bottom of the hour break. In 20 minutes, Aaron, I'll be answering listener emails. But next, it's The Right Stuff.
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14: 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Well, our next guest has created something that just might get your kids to set aside their cell phones or iPads on their next long flight. It's a book. You remember books. This is a fun book for kids. For our Right Stuff segment today, I'm happy to introduce Laura Baker. She is the author of, and listen to this number carefully, more than 60 books for children. I want to mention today a couple, starting with the Big Book of Airplane Activities. And we, by the way, we reach Laura today at her home in the south of Wales in the UK, where she lives with her husband and their two sons. Laura, welcome to the show. First, let's establish your bona fides. How old are your sons?
3: Oh, hi. Thanks for having me. My sons are now 8 and 12 years old.
14: Okay, so you were qualified to write children's books. How long have you been writing children's books?
3: Oh, I've been writing them for quite a long time. Probably I've worked in children's books before I started writing them. So I've been in the industry for about 20 years now, and probably writing them for maybe, I don't know, half that time, even more than that.
14: Tell me a little about how you perceive the worthiness or value of books compared to digital products.
3: Oh, that's a big question. I mean, to me, books are, they're very hands-on for kids. So, you know, we're going to talk about our activity book today. So it's a place where kids can really interact with the book itself. I think that's really important. I think books also have a really special job in bringing people together. So if you think of your bedtime

0: screens the whole time. You've got this book in front of you, and yeah, it's quite a good chunky book. It's full of pages you can write on yourself, so you can get hands on. So it's a really good mix of activities in this book. So we've got kind of classics like word searches and crosswords, but then we've got things that extend to the real world. So there's a page where you're spotting things in a picture of an airport gate, but then, you know, you could extend that if you're sitting in the gate and think, okay, well, let's spot that in the real world. So it's kind of trying to help you interact with your surroundings, extend it a bit to the real world adventure you're having. We've also thrown in some humor in this. I'm particularly proud of an activity where you've got jokes on one side of the page and punchlines on the other, and you have to match the joke to the punchline. And my own kids, we tested that on them. They quite like that one because obviously you can mix and match, but when you get it right, it's quite funny. So yeah, there's a bit of a mix for everyone. The classics, a bit of humor, yeah, just lots of different things depending on the type of activity you like to do.
1: Well, let me read the words, because I think you've picked up some of that British accent, and you speak rather quickly. These are some of the offerings, and it's just six or seven words here. This is on the cover of the book, and very small type at the bottom. Inside are word searches, crosswords, mazes, hidden pictures, connect the dots, all of which are certainly interactive, and I can imagine in a kid's mind. Speaking of kids' minds, I know you touched on this for my first question, but if you can briefly, we have 1 minute left. How do kids' minds relate differently to books versus a smartphone or an iPad? Short answer.
0: Okay, well, I think the iPhone or iPad, they're just taking it in. It's a bit more reactive, whereas with books, you're interacting a lot more. It's a bit more two-sided, because in these books, they're interactive. If you're reading a book, you're imagining what's going on. So I think that, yeah, it's just a little bit more of a relationship with the book.
1: Fair enough. Laura Baker is the author of The Big Book of Airplane Activities. If you go to her website, you will find all kinds of books. Another one that I noticed was Create Your Own Camping Activities. Her website is Laura, traditional spelling, Anne with A-N-N-E, baker.com, all one word. Laura, thanks so much for joining us today.
0: Thank you so much for having me.
1: We'll be right back.
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1: 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One of the positive events over the last 15 or so years for folks who ride bikes is the rise of biking lanes in America's cities. Now, I have little doubt they've cut down on injuries and even deaths among bicyclists, but some cities are better than others. And our next guest, Cindy Hirschfeld, features five of them in a recent New York Times article titled Five Great North American Biking Cities. Cindy's a freelance writer who specializes in outdoor adventure travel, as befits someone who lives in the Colorado mountains. Cindy, nice to have you with us today. What makes a city a great biking city?
2: Thank you. It's nice to be with you. And when looking at cities to choose for the story, as you mentioned, bike lanes, especially bike lanes that are protected, so they're physically separated from vehicles by some kind of barrier. They also have lower speed limits in a lot of places. They have continuous routes for you to bike on, so you're not, say, on a lane for a block and then all of a sudden having to navigate the street for the next two blocks and go back. It's not that way. And also in choosing these particular cities, went for some geographic diversity. Then a couple other things, just a good community of bike advocacy, that a city is committing funds to building great bike infrastructure.
1: We'll take our listeners off the hook by telling them right now what the five cities you chose were. Let me list them: Seattle, Minneapolis, Atlanta, Montreal, and Brooklyn, all in North America.
2: Correct.
1: Obviously. Cindy, I live in Minneapolis, and we do have a very advanced bicycle program, but it doesn't seem to be a lot of physical blockings. We have wide bicycle paths, but no physical blockings. Are those becoming more and more common?
2: Physical blocking, you mean between cars and the bike lanes?
1: Right, sorry.
2: Yeah, yes. That is becoming more common. Mm-hmm. And in fact, there's an organization called People for Bikes, which rates cities on what they call their bikeability. And one of the things they look at is that physical blocking. And I found out a statistic when I was researching this that in 2013, there were just 24 such protected bike lanes in the U.S. And today, that organization estimates there are more than 4,400 miles of those kind of protected lanes across the country. So it's definitely on an upswing.
1: Wow. Well, another stat you had in your article, in 2019, there were 33 towns with bicycle paths, and now there are in 2025 anyway, there are 234 that are recognized as highly bikeable. Does the number keep increasing?
2: It does. You know, more cyclists take to these paths. It drives more need for building that kind of infrastructure in cities. And you know, also as people get elected to offices in these cities who are advocates for bikers, that's also a huge help. And, there are cities that are more willing to put public funds toward this kind of infrastructure. So, and as the article shows, it's good for not only locals, but for drawing tourists to these cities as well. You just want to, it gives you a totally different view of a place to bike around it than to view it from a car or even walking.
1: I presume there's no city that's ever not thought it was a good idea, is there?
2: There are certainly people who will advocate against it. You know, they think that it takes away from car mobility and room for cars, and where they just think that that money shouldn't be spent, public money shouldn't be spent in that way. So it's not a slam dunk like you might think.
1: Well,
2: that's why there have to be these advocacy groups.
1: Certainly keeps bikes off sidewalks and bikes and cars from meeting by accident. Thank you so much for joining us. Cindy Hirschfeld is a freelance writer, and she wrote this piece for the New York Times. We'll be right back.
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13: 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I'm Dr. Sanjay Gupta, helping you live a better life.
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15: 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You can just look under sponsors. All right, email number one. Let's dive right into these, Mary. We actually had this from the last time we did this. We've held this to, so she's going to lead off. Rosanna listens to us in Mesa, Arizona. That's our Phoenix affiliate, AM 960 KKNT Radio, and she's written into us, I heard you mention that Marriott opened their 10,000th location. I can say that the number of hotel chains here in our area just keeps growing. Because of my husband's job, we've been most loyal to the IHG brands, and we're in their gold elite level. I hear you talk about Hilton. Is there a hotel brand you believe is the best out there to patronize?
16: Well, certainly, Rosanna, as I'm sure you know, staying there, IHG is certainly a great brand. And if you're gold elite level, well, that's certainly, you're going to get some perks with that. You know, listen, I find this highly personal. There's so many brands out there. You are correct. We do talk about Hilton the most. It's the brand we agreed to associate with this program, and that's because it's the company that we've stayed with, really, most of the time for a very long time. We also have elite lifetime diamond status with them. So the perks that we get combined with the accelerated scale of the points that we're earning, they really add up. However, I'm going to throw out a few other brands that we've also stayed at that we're definitely high on. And I would say Four Seasons tops that list. We also like Ritz-Carlton and the Marriott family. In Europe, Red Carnation Hotels is a brand we really like a lot and highly recommend. Fairmont is a great brand. I would look at Fairmont if you're looking for something else. And Robert, you know, we've stayed at Omni Hotels and Resorts, and they also have a great brand.
15: Yeah,
16: they're very consistent. You know, so that's my take on that.
15: You know, Rosanna, you asked if there's a hotel brand out there that's the best to patronize. The industry, well, it's so fractured with so many brands and options, it makes answering your questions really difficult for us. I'm not sure we can do it justice.
16: Hard to narrow it down.
15: And it really is. It's really what's best for you, your husband, your family, whomever. I will say that Mary and I will very much like the historic hotels and the one-of-a-kind
16: yes.
15: properties.
16: Yeah.
15: Now, that doesn't mean that we are not big on luxury resorts or even independent locations. We certainly are. But travel is subjective, right? So there's no right or wrong answer here. We're going to move on. Email number two is from Jorge, who listens to us in Fayetteville, North Carolina. That's our affiliate AM 640 and FM 103.5 HD2 WFNC Radio. He's written, our station here airs your show on Sunday mornings for some reason, but I enjoyed listening to your July 4th program so much when it aired on July 5th here. In fact, I've since gone back and listened to it three more times on your website. Thank you for the support you show to our military and the love I can hear you have for our great nation. I now support Fort Bragg here as a civilian, but my uncle served on the Intrepid, and your broadcast added so much to a special weekend honoring our country's history. Hearing you describe what was happening, talking with your guests, and RJ randomly speaking with Americans in the area had me listening to every minute. I always enjoy your show, but you really made my weekend with this one. Jorge, Mary, you and I know this. The response to our America 250, Sailforth 250 live remote broadcast, it's been nothing short of exceptional. What we experienced, our broadcast location, having both of our sons actively involved with RJ on air, and our oldest son orchestrating our setup and everything, you know, was happening behind the scenes that you heard, it's something that we'll never forget. It made for one of our favorite broadcasts ever. And that's saying a lot, since in one form or another, this program has now had over 1,120 broadcasts, okay? We love that we were able to connect with you in such a special way, Jorge, and all of our listeners out there. That was the intent when we were planning this July 4th show. It makes us happy that you hear and know. We absolutely love our great nation.
16: Oh, absolutely. Everything you said, Robert, and then some, I will never forget that day. And you know, Jorge, we decided early in 2025 that we wanted to invest in America's 250. We started celebrating it, Robert, on July 5th of 2025.
15: We did, yeah, exactly.
16: You know, so our big Let's Go America tour, Miami, at Los Angeles through the Panama Canal in January. That started our 2026 broadcast year with a big exclamation point. But I can't say enough how proud and grateful we were to share with the country everything we experienced earlier this month on July 4th at the Intrepid for the America 250 and Sailforth 250 celebrations. We met so many active military members. RJ interviewed a vet. Jorge, you said your uncle served on the Intrepid. This particular vet Brett did, as I'm sure you know if you've listened to it. How many times? Three times?
15: Yeah,
16: that he served, I believe, in the mid-60s. So anyway, thanks for, so much for being a show listener, and thanks so much for writing in, and I'm so glad that you enjoyed that broadcast.
15: Yeah, we've heard nothing but great things. You know, Mary, I'm looking, we've got about 50 seconds on this. So we've got
16: We're not
15: going
16: to get to that third.
15: Yeah, Taylor from Murray, Utah.
16: Yep.
15: Taylor, listen, we have your email here. We will get to this in a future show. I'm sorry, but, you know, just to reiterate, we can't thank everybody enough for all the great things we've heard. And listen, the American 250 continues. I mean, there are still events going
16: it's
15: on.
16: It's still the year. Yeah. There absolutely are events going on. And, you know, back to Taylor. We'll get to you first next time, right,
15: yeah,
16: Robert?
15: Will. Okay, we'll do that.
16: In Murray, Utah.
15: All right, so we're going to leave it there for today. Keep sending us your travel questions, everyone, at rmworldtravel.com. 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Thank you, Rosanna and Jorge, and special thanks to all of our guests who appear on the show today with Mary and me and Rudy. 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
5: ABC News, I'm Mike Dabosky. Democrats in Maine today officially nominated their replacement for Graham Plattner. Troy Jackson is a longtime Maine politician known as the liberal lumberjack for his progressive policies and history in the logging industry. He'll square off against Republican Susan Collins in November. More fighting between the U.S. and Iran this weekend as President Trump now threatens to take the country apart piece by piece if they don't strike a peace deal. And back stateside, gas prices are up.
6: The average gallon of gas now at $4.10, up 20 cents compared to last month. The president warning Russia and China to stay out of the war. Trump saying both countries have agreed to stop selling weapons to Iran. Michelle Franzen, ABC News, New York.
5: And tomorrow's Tour de France stage is being cut short as French officials shift security forces to help with the wildfires currently raging across southern Europe. This is ABC News.
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14: You have an opinion and a phone. 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The Vince Show.
15: In June of 2023, nearly 3 years before I became governor, a serious software error in New Jersey's motor vehicle system led to the improper voter registration of what we believe to be roughly 6,600 people in our state. When New Jerseyans applied for a driver's license or identification at the MVC, they were asked if they wanted to register to vote. In the case of this error, some individuals indicated that they weren't citizens and weren't eligible to vote, but the software registered them anyway.
16: That was Governor Mikey Sherrill of New Jersey earlier this week claiming that not only did 6,600 non-citizens end up on the voting rolls, some 400 of them actually cast ballots. Whoops. Joining us with her reaction to all of this news and what the United States government is doing about it is the Assistant Attorney General for Civil Rights. They handle election law. Harmy Dillon is on the phone. Great to have you back, Harmy.
17: Thanks for having me, Vince.
16: What are we to make of this? New Jersey now admitting 6,600 non-citizens on the voting rolls, and I just heard from DHS they believe it's upwards of 35,000. What do you know about this?
17: Well, that's right. DHS has been systematically, for the states that have fought us in court and refusing to give us the voter rolls to help us avoid exactly this type of illegal behavior, they're using some publicly available data to send lists of potential non-citizens to states, and that list is 35,000 plus for the state of New Jersey. And so what I think is very interesting here, and you listen to the words being used both by the governor and the media, is the dishonesty. So you hear error, you hear glitch, you hear mistake, you hear the software vendor did it, you hear the software registered the voters, we don't register voters. These are all obfuscation and doublespeak designed to conceal the fact that for decades, states have refused to do their job under federal law to clean up their voter rolls. And when you combine that with loose vote-by-mail procedures that came into vogue during COVID, you have this perfect storm of illegality. And so this is just the people who raised their hand and said, I'm not a citizen. There are plenty of others who register to vote, either mistakenly or deliberately thinking that they're allowed to vote when they do not have legal status in this country as citizens. And so I think this is a very widespread problem. I can tell you we're taking it very seriously. It is a crime for election officials to allow people to be on the voter rolls knowing that they're non-citizens. And to the extent that New Jersey election officials had any knowledge of this and allowed people to vote when they were not properly entitled to do so, they are at legal risk themselves. And there are hundreds of thousands of non-citizens on the voter rolls, according to our most recent count, which is not comprehensive in the United States. And some of these people are voting. It happens in every election cycle, but we prosecuted some of them. And so, we're ramping this up, and

0: you throw it away, you ask the state to fix this error and get off the voter rolls. If you instead decided to vote it, or worse, maybe your defense is somebody came and stole it or ballot harvested it from you or something. I don't know what happened. We're going to get to the bottom of it.
1: Yes.
0: But, you know, yes, if you deliberately voted a ballot knowing that you're not a citizen of the United States, that's a crime.
1: So I think it's safe to say, based on what you just said, you have a criminal investigation underway into this subject right now?
0: I can't confirm or deny the existence of a criminal investigation. I have publicly stated that election officials who knowingly allow this are in breach of criminal law.
1: Yes.
0: And we have criminally prosecuted people who have done exactly this. So I think you can infer from that.
1: Okay. So have you by any chance talked to the software company? And this may fall into the same answer you just gave me, but the software company released a statement yesterday. Their name was IDEMIA. And they said, we didn't do anything wrong here at all. The data was handled by these state government officials, and they're the ones who failed to prevent non-citizens from appearing on the voting rolls. Has the software company reached out to you and the Justice Department?
0: Look, I mean, I'm not going to get into the details of any investigation that we're doing, but I think it's safe to say that the software company's role in this is something that is certainly relevant. And I will add that the same software company, I think it's got a French parent, company handles the voter rolls for some other states too. So we will definitely be finding out the point at which data is handed off to the state, and it's the state's responsibility. It is a state's responsibility. In New Jersey, the lieutenant governor fills the role of effectively the secretary of state. Now, what the governor said last couple of days ago is that all of this happened under Phil Murphy's watch. There is a point in time at which all of these folks who are talking now knew about this. This governor came out and criticized President Trump last Thursday after his speech, where he revealed the existence of several streams of interference with our elections from different foreign countries. And, you know, she condemned him. She said he was lying and making things up and gaslighting and double, you know, it was like demagoguery. And then just a few days later, she comes out with a statement. So I think the timing of what the governor and her predecessor knew and when they knew it is going to be extremely important to us.
1: It seems important because my impression of her statement was that this news was going to break one way or the other. And she's trying to frame our understanding of the story. What do you make of the timing?
0: I do. I mean, look, I don't think it's a coincidence that less than 2 weeks ago, I sent letters to all 50 states and the District of Columbia saying, hey, if you knowingly allow — knowingly is a critical word in criminal law — if you knowingly allow non-citizens to be on your voter rolls and at risk of voting, that's a crime and we'll prosecute it. And, you know, I'm glad people are maybe taking it seriously, but I think we've had a long spell of time in our country where people have become very cynical.
1: Yeah.
0: Because we've seen it happen, and no one seems to be getting punished for it. Now, I want to be very fair and clear. When we build a criminal case, we don't do it off of news reports. You know, people are like yelling at me on social media, where are the arrests? Like, I don't know the names of these 400 people. We're going to go in all due diligence and go find them and then confirm that they're not citizens. I don't trust anything the state of New Jersey is saying. But once we get to the bottom of all of that, did they vote?
1: Yes.
0: Are they a citizen? Those are the two critical questions for that side of the analysis. You know, we'll find out what happened. We'll find out how big this problem is, and we'll find out how many states this problem exists in. And I will say, you know, 17 states, almost all Republican states, maybe all, cooperated with us. We asked them for the voter rolls. They gave us their voter rolls. We shared data with them. We told them, hey, these are some things you should fix. They're fixing them. Like, what's so hard about that? Like, that's government working together to get things done for the American people. That's how it should be.
1: Yes, indeed. So I want to ask you more about that effort in a moment, but just on New Jersey, Governor Sherrill releases this statement. I saw you put out a letter to her asking for all of this information. Tell us who you're talking about. Who are these 400 people who voted? Has the state of New Jersey responded in any way? Have they signaled that they will be getting you that data?
0: No, to date. But I'm not the only person here in the building, so it's quite possible someone else on my team may have been in contact with them. But, you know, it's...
1: I feel like it would be a priority to tell you that they got a response, probably.
0: We have an election coming up, and you know, let me just tell you another deadline here, which is typically voter rolls. I mean, you know, we're getting — it seems like it's the middle of the summer, but we're getting to the point where people are starting to print ballots, and then, you know, we have military voters who have to get ballots.

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1: Man, I love this place. 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
6: ABC News, I'm Mike Dabusky. Today, Maine Democrats officially nominated Troy Jackson to replace Graham Plattner as their candidate in this fall's Senate midterm. Jackson is a former state lawmaker who supported Plattner before Plattner suspended his campaign amidst a series of sex scandals. Wildfires are raging across southern Europe, with now more than 250,000 people under evacuation orders. ABC's Marcus Moore.
7: In France, more than 50,000 acres have burned so far, doubling in size in just a day. The biggest fire burns towards Bordeaux. Smoke already seen over the city, as residents and tourists across the popular vacation region have been forced to flee.
8: There's nowhere to go. The roads are shut. The police told me to stay.
7: Tennessean Rebecca Pappen and her two children on vacation in nearby Biscarrosa. Fast-moving flames made it too dangerous for them to leave.
6: And at least one person was killed in Spain on account of the fires. This is ABC News.
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15: Did you see Elon Musk sat down with the editor-in-chief of The Economist, this woman with a British accent, Lib, who definitely does not like Elon Musk? It's funny. Ahead of these Elon Musk interviews, you might think to yourself, you might think, okay, how can I maximize the amount of news I get out of this legendary trillionaire? Or you might think, here's my big opportunity to try and hurt this evil person who all of my friends hate. And the lady went with the Economist lady went with the latter option. I'm going to hurt this guy. Of course, she didn't hurt him. He ran circles around her because he's that much more intelligent than she is. And she believes a lot of conspiracy theories about him, it turns out. And he, one by one, was attempting to disabuse her of all of these conspiracy theories. Here's one. Remember, Elon Musk ran the Department of Government Efficiency for President Trump. Doge. Remember when they first started, Vivek Ramaswamy was there, too. And then I think, I don't know what happened. I think there was some sort of personality conflict, and Elon ran Vivek out of there. Said, all right, you can go. I'm just going to run this thing on my own. So Elon ran the operation for a while. They made some cuts, including they also made some improvements, by the way, to the way the United States government tracks payments and how many people have credit cards and how much money's going out the door impoverishing your children and grandchildren. They cut things like frivolous, wasteful, corrupt, political USAID spending, which is amazing. But the left has been running around with a conspiracy theory, all designed, of course, to restore this corrupt funding. They've been running around with a conspiracy theory that Donald Trump has been killing people because he cut USAID funds. Have you heard this at all? Maybe you're not on Blusky enough. Blusky. Jim's on Blusky. Jim sees this. He'll go on Blusky and he'll see all of the conspiracy theories that people all over the planet are dying because we're not funding USAID anymore. So this lady goes to Elon, how many people are dying now? How many people have you killed because of these cuts? And Elon tells her, zero. In fact, to be more specific, 0.0 people have died because of Doge cuts.
16: You don't buy the idea that anybody, to put it really crudely and simply, any kid in Africa died because of the suddenness with which...
17: Zero.
16: I just don't think that's right. I just don't think... I've had people reporting in Africa who...
17: How many NGOs are there that could step in? Because bear in mind, it happened quickly, and there are literally tens of thousands of NGOs.
16: Not everyone functions as fast as you do. If funding is cut off for antiretrovirals overnight and it just stops, then people will die when they don't have access to them. And it just...
17: Only if they cannot get funding for that. But well, the Gates Foundation has $50 billion. What about them? What about any one of a number of organizations? What about
16: Mackenzie lots of these Bezos's, countries, USAID...
17: Mackenzie, whatever her last name is, used to be Bezos, gave $50 billion. What about that?
16: But Elon, let's be practical. In many of these countries, USAID was the biggest funder. But I don't want to have an argument.
17: USAID was a political organization.
16: It may also have been that, but it was the biggest funder of healthcare systems. So I'm very
17: biggest
16: sure...
17: Biggest funder
16: that
17: of regime change.
16: And there may well be benefits from having...
17: Also, USAID funding.
15: Okay, wait a second. Hold on. Before I let Elon continue, did you hear that little quip that she put in there? Well, there may be benefits to regime change. Did you hear what she said? She said, "Oh, it's great that USAID, which is supposed to be about, it was sold to us. They call it USAID. It's a big euphemism. It was sold to us like, oh, this is a big charitable operation, thanks to the generosity of the American people. Now, I don't know a single person who ever."

0: 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Now, seeing my grandson out on the water, it means everything to me. 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
15: 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All right. Yes, sir. let's go. I just mentioned Alan Greenspan, former Fed Chairman Andrea Mitchell's 100-year-old husband, passed away this morning, and cut down in his prime, 100 years old. Let's with that, let's go to the telephones, Michael. Let's go to Patrick calling from Florida. Patrick, you're on the Chris Plant Show.
16: Hey, Chris, big fan. Thank you, big fan of the show. I just had a a sharp disagreement with your comment about Alan Greenspan as the maestro of the economy. I've been a Fed watcher since 1984, when Paul Volcker was chairman of the Fed, who built the ship and made the Fed what it was. Greenspan, on the other hand, all he did was keep that ship from going into the rocks. He shortchanged the American economy time after time by using interest rate rises to stave off inflation that never was there. And worse is that he went after, you remember the derivatives, the bank derivatives that, that led to the real estate crash?
15: I do, yeah. Yeah.
16: Yeah, so there's a woman, Brooke C. Bourne. She was under the head of the regulatory agency that would have regulated those derivatives. And she went up to Congress and petitioned to have the power to regulate those derivatives. And guess who was the man who stopped her?
15: Alan Greenspan?
16: Alan Greenspan. Greenspan and his chair of cronies, Larry Summers and Hank Paulson, got up her and slammed her down so bad that she resigned. And you know what? She was right.
15: Alan Greenspan, dead at 100.

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3: ABC News, I'm Mike Dubusky. Graham Plattner's replacement on the Maine Senate ballot is Troy Jackson. Democrats officially nominating that former state lawmaker at a convention today. President Trump is considering even more military action against Iran.
4: After 2 weeks of relentless U.S. strikes on Iran, President Trump weighing whether to escalate the military assault.
5: We can even make it a heavier dose, and it's knocking out everything they have. Or there's a smarter strategy that you make a deal.
4: Iran firing back, dismissing the president's remarks as bullying and saying it will not bow to force, pressure, or threats. The escalating rhetoric coming just days after the remains of four American soldiers killed in the war were returned to the U.S. Michelle Franzen, ABC News, New York.
3: High winds and dry conditions are making life difficult for fire crews in southern Europe. One person is dead in Spain due to the wildfires. This is ABC News.
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0: my dad. He's a double amputee, and he's one of my favorite people in the world. To me, a hero is someone who fights for our country and freedom. My dad is a hero. Most of our troops built this house, and it's basically made for him. My dad can get through the wide doorways. When he is making our lunch, he can reach anything we need.
1: ABC News, I'm Dave Packer. A manhunt in Berlin after a car drove through a public park near the LGBTQ Pride Parade today, hitting several people, leaving one person dead, several with life-threatening injuries. Growing evacuations in Europe as massive wildfires rage across Spain and France. Maine Democrats today chose former state Senate President Troy Jackson as their nominee to take on longtime Republican U.S. Senator Susan Collins.
2: Jackson almost immediately entered the race to replace Plattner. He just gave his official acceptance speech, now kicking off what is expected to be a very busy next few months. Big picture, the stakes are high, not just for Maine, but nationwide. Democrats need to pick up four seats to flip the Senate.
1: ABC's Christian Cordero. ABC News has learned President Trump will meet Ukrainian President Volodymyr Zelensky this Tuesday at the White House. Zelensky saying today that he was directing Ukraine's intelligence services to share information regarding Russia's military assistance of Iran. This is ABC News.
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11: 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So let's go. We have another Jim Abilio Acosta, and this is great stuff. Now, let me share this with you before I get back to. And then we got Jen Psaki and Chris Hayes. And here is the headline from the Associated Press. Reflecting pool liner was cut with a sharp knife or razor, comma, National Park Service says. And Matthew Daly with the Associated Press writing the story. And the dateline is Washington, D.C. A liner along the... Notice it's not paint, as all the moron, lying, stupid, ignorant, don't even look it up press keep saying over and over again. But the paint, how does the paint, how do you cut paint? How do you get out of bed in the morning? A liner along the bottom of the Lincoln Memorial reflecting pool was cut with a sharp knife or razor this month, causing damage to the foam sealant. And they keep saying paint. Installed as part of a $16 million rehabilitation project, a top official at the National Park Service says. The U.S. Park Police, now separately, responded June 9th to a complaint by the Park Service, said Frank Lands, L-A-N-D-S, Lands, like Lands Far Away, Deputy Director of Operations for the Park Service. Lands made the statement in a court document filed late Wednesday. Just so, you know, you see, it's not just a press release or a leak to the Associated Press or to CNN, who aren't reporting it, at least not accurately. Lands made the statement in a court document filed late Wednesday as part of a lawsuit filed by a nonprofit organization to halt the Trump administration's work on the project. That is, the Associated Press means to say, a Democrat, left-wing, hate-filled Trump derangement syndrome gang of loons has filed a lawsuit with other people's money to try to stop improvements on the mall. Now, as somebody who lives in Washington, D.C. and goes to the mall frequently enough, I appreciate improvements on the mall, and people come from not only all over the United States but all over the world. So isn't that amazing? And it's made these statements in a court document filed late Wednesday because a nonprofit, that means communists, other people's money, suing to halt the Trump administration's work on the project. And so the Park Service had to come in and say, well, wait a minute, we've just been vandalized by communists, you know, the Democrat Party. Land's statement does not say when exactly the damage occurred or whether it was a suspected case of vandalism. No, a razor-like slash for hundreds of feet just happened spontaneously by itself and does not identify anyone who might have been involved. The police report, there's a police report because there were Democrats there and they're all violent criminals. The police report indicates damage to the pool, comma, including a caulk over the foam sealant that was cut with a sharp knife or razor and destruction of delaminating surface material, Lands said, the Park Service official said. About 70 fence posts tops were also thrown into the reflecting pool, he said. 70, and that's the statements are the first time the Republican administration has offered specifics for when and how the reflecting pool may have been damaged after work on the project was substantially completed. Now, the Associated Press says it's the first time the Republican administration has offered specifics, but President Trump has spoken about it repeatedly, and he was naturally attacked for it because, you know, they're mentally ill. A spokesperson for the Interior Department said Thursday, that's yesterday, that public notification about the damage was delayed because at the time of the June 9th incident, the vandalism was under investigation and believed to be isolated. So as to not encourage deranged individuals, we did not announce what we hoped would be an isolated incident. Because, you know, you got to, when you have an open-air mental institution, as we do in Washington, D.C., and really more broadly in the United States, because the Democrats, we used to have a great mental institution here called St. Elizabeth's mental institution in Southeast D.C., but they emptied it out of all the insane people. We used to keep John Hinckley there long ago after he shot Ronald Reagan and four other people, three other people at least. And then they closed it down, and they turned it into the Department of Homeland Security. I'm serious. It's like a 120-year-old buildings, a series of buildings that St. Elizabeth's Mental Institute.

0: What do you make of all this controversy surrounding the reflecting pool?
1: I mean, when you defund science research, when you don't really understand the first thing about science, yeah, they talked a bunch of smack. They said that they had to repaint the pool, and now they've turned the place into a swamp. They've turned to an actual swamp.
2: All right, everyone's still talking about the Lincoln Memorial reflecting pool. President Trump paid $14 million to paint it American flag blue, and now chunks of paint are coming off. It's full of peroxide, algae, and the water is green. But other than that, all good. Yep, Trump somehow went from draining the swamp to creating one.
3: He even singled out ABC News reporter Jonathan Carl as an alleged vandal for this segment.
4: Check this out. That American flag blue paint, it's peeling away. The $14 million job to redo the bottom of this reflecting pool is falling apart before our eyes.
3: Trump responded by posting, quote, lightweight ABC reporter Jonathan Carl was seen sticking his hand into the pool and trying to rip the rubber off the surface. Law enforcement is actively investigating the situation and will hopefully have it resolved soon. That is not what Jonathan Carl did. You saw it yourself with your own eyes. This is just Trump crashing out. He's throwing a tantrum, except this tantrum is now being treated as a criminal accusation. This is insane. This is madness. No one's dumping things in the reflecting pool to grow algae. It's their own incompetent, corrupt failures blooming for all the world to see, cracking and floating to the surface, all of it. And now they have to create this dark conspiracy and use the force of law to pursue it. These people are desperately seeking someone else to blame for Trump's malfeasance.
2: Yeah, that's right. Following Trump's claims of vandalism, his administration has added fencing around the Lincoln Memorial reflecting pool. Yeah, smart. That'll keep the algae out. Yep, greenish water with a chain link fence around it. Trump basically turned it into a pool at the Motel 6.
5: This isn't your chintzy golf club with lawn chairs and marble fountains. Lincoln isn't in the middle of a koi pond with water shooting out of his eyes. In fact, Trump seems to be treating the reflecting pool so much like one of his own pools that he even let the contractor upsell him on a new color.
6: He said, "What color would you like, sir?" I said, "Well, what about turquoise, like in the Bahamas?" He said, "Well, this is Washington, sir. We can give you turquoise, but why don't you try, like, we have a color. It's called American flag blue." I said, "That's the color I like." He talked me into it very easily.
5: Man, they saw you coming from a mile away.
7: Let's go to the telephones, Michael. Let's go to Brian, calling from the great Republic of Texas. Brian, you're on the Chris Plant Show.
8: Hey, good morning, Chris.
7: Hey, Brian.
8: I was calling this morning to agree with you about the mispronunciation of turkey. When I first heard it, I thought they're calling it turkey, eh? Like, that's what the McKenzie brothers would tell you that us Americans eat for Thanksgiving.
7: Yeah, it's absolutely true. And I got to tell you, Bob and Doug McKenzie came to mind with us, too. We were talking about Bob and Doug McKenzie in the Great White North. And, Michael, do you have any of these people on TV? How are they pronouncing the country of Turkey? We've all been talking about Turkey, the country, forever. We eat turkey at Thanksgiving and Christmas and have a turkey sandwich all year long. And now suddenly we're supposed to start mispronouncing the name of the country. It's like Kiev in Ukraine, Brian, because we had to start they told us to start mispronouncing that. And here they are with their turkey yay.
9: It's Turkey wearing white. Here comes Turkey. Not sure what the mentality is going to be from Turkey.
10: Turkey sitting with a back five. United States 1, Turkey 0.
7: Turkey 0, Bri.
10: What are we going to get from Turkey?
9: It's a country of Turkey that has not responded with sadness. They have responded with fury. What do you expect from Turkey? He shrugged. He said, I don't really know.
10: Turkey are just trying to take down U.S. players.
9: Turkey tie the game.
10: First goal for Turkey. This Turkey team does have quality.
7: And you're right. You nailed it with Bob and Doug McKenzie. What is up with that anyway?
8: I don't know. I was agreeing also with the Kiev thing. I thought for all my life it's Kiev, and now we're changing. I don't know. Lord knows what's coming next. But I had literally just posted that on my Facebook whenever you came on and started talking about it. So I just That's
7: is that right? That's great. Yeah, and it's, you know, this is, again, it's like we've made fun of the news media here for years, Brian, for they're in Tegucigalpa, and suddenly they start speaking with a Spanish accent. And Tegucigalpa and Guatemala, there are certain words that they have to corrupt. And the thing is, there are English pronunciations for these words, Brian. If you're in Paris, you know what? In Paris, they call it Paris. They call it Paris. Steve Martin used to do a thing about this. Is that in France, rue means street. And what was the other one? Chapeau means hat. It's like those French have a different word for everything. And that was a funny joke years ago. And now they're doing that to the entire English language. We got to pronounce it like they pronounce it.
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12: From ABC News, I'm Dave Packer. At least one person is dead and more than a dozen others injured after a car drove into a crowd at a pride parade in Berlin. Hundreds of thousands of people coming to celebrate what's known in Germany as Christopher Street Day. ABC's Marcus Moore has the latest from the foreign desk.
13: Police say an active manhunt is underway for multiple suspects, but authorities are not elaborating on whether they believe this incident was an intentional act or an accident. The Pride event itself was canceled immediately, and people told to go home. This unfolded in a park along the parade route, authorities saying that some people suffered life-threatening injuries.
12: Deadly wildfires spreading across Western Europe. More than 250,000 people forced to flee their homes. The flames moving closer to cities like Bordeaux and Madrid during the peak of the summer travel season. For the first time in nearly 2 weeks, the U.S. did not target Iran overnight. And Iran also paused their deadly retaliatory strikes.
14: But while American and Iranian weapons have gone quiet, the Houthis, an Iranian proxy group in Yemen, opening up a new front in the conflict, targeting Saudi oil exports. Claiming they hit state-run oil operations in the Saudi kingdom. This week, declaring a maritime blockade on Saudi-linked shipping in the Red Sea's Bab el-Mandeb Strait, a vital trade route.
12: ABC's Matt Rivers and Amon Jordan. Maine Democrats nominated fifth-generation logger Troy Jackson as the new nominee for the U.S. Senate.
15: This is the absolute honor of my life to accept the Democratic nomination for the U.S. Senate.
12: He'll take on Republican Senator Susan Collins in November, taking the place of Graham Plattner, who withdrew from the race after a sexual assault allegation surfaced earlier this month, which he denies. And an urgent search for an American missing in the Caribbean. Police in Grenada say 44-year-old Elizabeth Waddell has not been seen since last Wednesday. Family is flying to Grenada to help in the search. 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
12: A holy moly moment at England's Headingley Golf Club Friday. Amateur golfer James Maycock hit a hole-in-one in the first hole, after which he was promptly mobbed by fellow club members.
18: Oh, oh my God! Oh, my God!
12: Yeah, a lot to get excited about. That par 3 golf challenge drive was worth £50,000, or $66,600. Maycock was one of over 100 members taking part in the event at the course in Leeds. Thousands of students taking to the streets in India, marching on Parliament, even clashing with police in what they're calling the cockroach movement. ABC's Guy Davis has the story.
19: The party was started by Abhijeet Dike, a Boston University student. A satirical joke at first, They sarcastically claim to champion the cause of the lazy and the unemployed. The CJP now has tens of millions of followers online. They call themselves the voice of India's burnt-out youth, using AI-generated content, memes, and irreverent humor to spread their call for education reform.
12: One of the NFL's top head coaches is recovering after a serious car crash. The 49ers saying Kyle Shanahan has suffered non-life-threatening injuries last week. Sources telling ESPN Shanahan broke his nose, three ribs, one of his hands, and needed more than 40 stitches on his face. Police say no drugs or alcohol were involved. Both drivers were cooperative. The club says it'll take part in limited team activities. Dave Packer, ABC News.
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25: Org.
26: It's the weekend, and this outbreak is contained. He's positive. We start here. With cases growing, RFK Jr. says cyclosporiasis is being handled.
27: We do have the outbreak under control.
26: But questions remain about what caused it, let alone whether we should have seen it coming. President Trump faces the first American wartime fatalities in months.
28: For me, it's one of the hardest things to do as a president.
26: The political pitfalls are growing, too, so what's next for the region? And election officials said the president's fears of non-citizen voting were overblown. Then this happened.
29: Some individuals indicated that they weren't citizens and weren't eligible to vote, but the software registered them anyway.
26: Hundreds of illegal votes in New Jersey are quickly becoming a flashpoint. From ABC News, this is Start Here Weekend. I'm Brad Milkey. Want to know something interesting about cyclosporiasis, the parasitic illness that sickened thousands upon thousands of Americans now? Hand sanitizer really does nothing to it. Hand sanitizer is meant to cleanse your skin of bacteria. Well, remember, cyclospora are not bacteria, they're parasites. When I first heard these parasites were spread through excrement, I assumed we were talking about animal manure. That's why it's in the food. Our medical unit corrected me. No, Brad, we're talking about human waste. The only place on Earth this parasite has been found to thrive is the human intestinal tract, which raised the very uncomfortable question, if this is being found in more than 40 states, how did so much human waste end up in our food supply? Well, generally, tracking this falls to the CDC and the FDA, both under Health and Human Services Secretary Robert F. Kennedy Jr. Well, he hadn't really talked about that until this week when he was giving public remarks and ABC's own Elizabeth Schulze pressed him on what Americans need to know. Elizabeth is with us now. First off, what is the latest on this outbreak? Like, how widespread is it at this point?
30: Yeah, well, let's start with that, Brad, because it's growing. We are seeing now, just in Michigan alone, more than 6,500 cases of cyclosporiasis. The national numbers, Brad, are a little bit delayed, but just for context, in Michigan, they usually see less than 50 cases per year. They're adding hundreds per day. So that is a pretty significant number when you're thinking about how quickly this is growing in that one state. Nationwide, we know that at least 1,600 people have gotten sick in five states, and the FDA has linked those illnesses to that Taylor Farms lettuce that was coming from central Mexico, shredded iceberg lettuce. They say that those people who got sick ate at Taco Bell restaurants in those five states. But we do know this has already spread to a lot of other states, too. There are other pockets where cases are going up. So this is definitely not over yet, Brad.
26: Right. And you mentioned cases still rising. It's now topped over 11,000 cases, with over 4,000 of those laboratory confirmed across 40 states so far as the numbers grow. Michigan clearly hit the hardest with 7,600 cases and counting. So the question is, where are the other pockets coming from? Is it all Taylor Farms lettuce? Or like, how clear is the government that shredded lettuce is at the center of this nationwide?
30: The FDA has made clear that that one outbreak in that is really centered in Michigan is tied to shredded iceberg lettuce from Taylor Farms from central Mexico. They have said that their epidemiology traces that back and that they've doubled down on that. And that's why we saw Brett Taylor Farms issue that voluntary recall of dozens of iceberg lettuce products across 27 states. By the way, other retailers that say they might have gotten that lettuce, for example, Jack in the Box said it removed lettuce. Taco Bell said it removed lettuce. We also know that food suppliers like Sysco, you know, Sysco and US Foods, they distribute foods to hospitals and schools. They say they've also stopped delivering any of those foods that have been recalled.
0: Elizabeth Schulze with ABC News. This is just for Secretary Kennedy.
30: I did ask Secretary Kennedy, does that mean that this outbreak is over? Is it under control?
0: Does the federal government have this outbreak under control right now?
27: We do have the outbreak under control. We have done extensive forensics, epidemiological forensics. And we've identified the source of the outbreak.
30: Federal health officials have made clear, Brad, that they are still investigating if there are any other sources for this outbreak, if there are any other foods that might be linked to it. I mean, at the end of the day, when you've got it in this many other states, it does open questions to, is this really just about shredded iceberg lettuce that was eaten at Taco Bell by a bunch of people?
1: And there was a false positive with some of the Taylor Farms lettuce at some point, right? So how does that figure into it?
30: Yeah, and this really kind of added to the confusion. Over the weekend, the FDA tested a sample of Taylor Farms lettuce that was outside of that recall, and they came out and said it was positive. And then they went back basically 24 hours later and said that was a false positive. Taylor Farms kind of jumped on that and said, you know, to be clear, none of our products have actually tested positive for this. This is a voluntary recall. But the key thing to know, Brad, is that the main outbreak of this right now, that biggest outbreak, as far as we know, has still been tied by the FDA to that Taylor Farms lettuce.
1: There has been some criticism about the Trump administration's handling of this and whether they were adequately prepared, because there have been so many cuts to federal agencies in Washington. Is that concern here based in fact?
30: Well, that's a concern that has been amplified by some prominent voices on Capitol Hill. We saw Democratic Senator John Ossoff write a letter to Health Secretary Kennedy saying it was his foolish and self-indulgent demolition of critical public health programs that is putting Americans at risk, and that the Trump administration is actively undermining food safety. There is, Brad, the reality that about a year ago, the CDC ended mandatory reporting of cyclosporiasis cases as part of one of its surveillance programs that was known as FoodNet. But doctors in states, wherever these cases are still required to report cases of this parasite to their health departments, and then that gets fed into the national surveillance program. So it's not like we aren't getting any surveillance of this because of some of the changes to the programs over the past year. Some former health officials have said that the overall kind of cuts to funding and staffing wouldn't necessarily help in a situation like this where you're dealing with an outbreak. And that was something that I pressed Health Secretary Kennedy directly on.
0: Any response to some of the criticism that the cuts to the federal agencies under your leadership has slowed the response to the outbreak?
27: Those criticisms are invalid. We've had no cuts in our surveillance program. We did cuts in the FoodNet program, but they were for redundant surveillance, and all the states will tell you that. We're still doing forensics. We're still doing surveillance in all the states.
30: So, Brad, clearly kind of, you know, doubling down, saying the surveillance is still happening. They're on top of this. Kennedy is saying the criticism basically is invalid. Taylor Farms is also now saying, Brad, that they will not source iceberg lettuce from central Mexico for the rest of the growing season. So they're really kind of saying we are trying to do everything we can to stop this, in recognition that probably most people, when they're going to the grocery store right now, are not buying Taylor Farms products at all.
1: But that's a significant economic thing for the agriculture industry, I'd imagine.
30: It is, and it's something we're seeing across the board. If you go to the grocery store, you see it on the shelves, but you also would see it in restaurants. The foot traffic data for not just Taco Bell, but other salad chains, other fast food restaurants is down. People just aren't going to risk it right now when they know what some of these symptoms are.
1: Elizabeth Schulze, thank you so much.
30: Thank you, Brad.
1: Next up on Start Here Weekend, the cost of the Iran war is not only being measured in dollars, but in service member deaths. It's after the break.
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34: Even for people who fall asleep easily, staying asleep can be difficult. You wake up, your mind starts to race, you can't turn those thoughts off. Sleep experts say there are a few things you can try. Cognitive shuffling. That's when you choose a random, impersonal, non-emotional word. Then for each letter of that word, think of as many words that begin with each letter as you can before moving on to the next one. It distracts your brain from stress. It also mimics the fragmented thought patterns that usually occur as you drift off to sleep. Sensory grounding is something else. That's when you work through things you can hear, feel, see, smell, or taste. That helps you to be in the moment instead of dwelling on the past or the future. Or just do a mental walkthrough of a place you know well. Familiar but neutral imagery that can calm the brain. I'm Dr. Sanjay Gupta, helping you live a better life.
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1: Welcome back to Start Here Weekend from ABC News. I'm Brad Milkey. At some point in a war, the costs begin to catch up with you. And in several ways, it felt like that what was happening throughout this week in Washington. First, there's the cost of the war itself, the money. This week, Defense Secretary Pete Hegseth went in front of Congress to ask for more money for the Pentagon. He estimated the cost of the Iran war so far was at least $37 billion.
11: Without these funds, we face critical shortfalls that threaten our ability to also simply pay our service members, rapidly replenish equipment and munitions, and sustain vital operations without disruption.
1: Then there's the political cost. Republicans effectively had to go on record this week voting to continue funding this operation by approving several budget measures. Democrats refused to go along with it.
12: He has told us over 40 times now that a deal is near and the war will be over soon. But now he is asking for us to just trust him, it'll work out fine.
1: The problem is, that is making it tougher and tougher on these Republican lawmakers. Remember, voters were told this war would take 4 or 5 weeks. Now it's 4 months. The ceasefire, heralded by the Trump administration as a diplomatic breakthrough, well, it's now been ripped to shreds. And Trump says Iran is not ready to make a deal to replace it yet.
13: Until they're ready to meet in a meaningful way, we have no interest in.
1: To exit the region now would be to accept a loss, really. But to pursue it could become a quagmire, a political catastrophe. Well, then, there's the greatest cost of all. 4 bodies were flown back to Joint Base Andrews. These were 3 service members killed in Jordan, another in Iraq. And as President Trump paid his respects, you get the distinct impression he is being forced to face the realities of this conflict all at once. So, let's go to ABC's Chief Global Affairs Correspondent, Martha Raddatz, who is still in Jordan right now, in the Middle East, where some of these deaths happened. First off, Martha, can you just set the scene for what this dignified transfer of remains would have looked like yesterday?
14: These are incredibly solemn ceremonies, as you can imagine, just from the name, dignified transfers. Bringing home America's service members from conflict zones who have died serving and sacrificing for our country. And of course, 3 of the soldiers were killed in an Iranian attack here in Jordan on a base. And the 4th was killed while they were trying to detonate a controlled detonation of an Iranian drone. This is Iran's fault for these deaths. And I think to bring them home and have their families there and see those coffins, caskets come off that military aircraft is just a powerful, powerful punch in the gut. And something they will never, ever forget. Of course, the president was there as well.
28: For me, it's one of the hardest things to do as a president, but has to be done.
14: Secretary Hegseth was there as well with some comments earlier about those soldiers that are pretty controversial. But it is something I have seen before, these caskets coming off aircraft, and truly, it is a sobering moment for any American.
1: And then the politics for the president and for Secretary Hegseth, I mean, it does seem like a moment where you're reckoning again with like the human toll of this war. How have they kind of responded to this new event, these new deaths, and what do they plan to do about them?
14: This week, we've heard the president compare it to deaths in Afghanistan or Vietnam or Iraq, and it really can't compare. First of all, this is a war that President Trump began, and we have already had 18 service members die. We've heard the president say that these soldiers who died supported him and what was happening in Iran, and they don't want Iran to get a nuclear weapon.
28: All of them said very strongly, we cannot let Iran have a nuclear weapon. They won't have a nuclear weapon.
14: I certainly don't know whether that is true or not. You had a 19-year-old, a 25-year-old, very young, and they were here in Jordan. So obviously they had orders to come here. They did that with honor. but it has become politicized.
1: As far as where to target next, because you had told us, like, yes, the U.S. will continue to expand its strikes. President Trump said Wednesday that the U.S. would start destroying bridges and power plants, basically, for every Iranian attack that occurs in the Strait of Hormuz. What would that sort of response mean for the conflict?
14: Well, that's a pretty extraordinary statement, Brad. We've heard him say that before, but if he actually did it, international law does not allow that kind of attack on civilian infrastructure on purpose. If you accidentally hit something and you're doing a bombing run on military targets, that's one thing. But to say and follow through and bomb civilian infrastructure is potentially, according to international law, a war crime. And of course, the Iranians immediately responded to this, you know, eye for an eye. If you do this to us, we'll do the same sort of thing to you. And we've already seen the Iranians striking throughout the Gulf, in Jordan, in Kuwait, in Bahrain. So if President Trump decides to do that, that is a whole new level of fight.
1: Well, and we've also heard the U.S. sort of throw around the idea of attacking Iranian nuclear facilities, like Pickaxe Mountain is something we've heard about. But at the same time, we're hearing about a potential nuclear deal in Saudi Arabia. What would that deal be, and how significant would that be?
14: That kind of head spinning this week, given the fact that they want to destroy the uranium that Iran has, and that is understandable. But at the same time, U.S. officials telling us that they will make this deal with Saudi Arabia, where the Saudis can develop, the United States will help them develop a nuclear program, a civilian nuclear program, but will be able to enrich their own uranium. That is something that would not go over well, certainly, with the Israelis, and people worry, as they have for decades, about nuclear proliferation. So this, too, it will be a pretty controversial move.
1: Martha Raddatz, they're in the Middle East right now. Thank you so much.
14: Thank you, Brad.
1: You remember last week when President Trump gave a primetime address from the White House casting doubt on the integrity of U.S. election security? He claimed China had tried to interfere in U.S. elections. Tried. He said Venezuelan leaders had tried to rig their vote counts in Venezuelan elections, not American ones. He also zeroed in on American election offices.
0: Our machines and ballot counting systems are exposed to hacking and manipulation and corruption.
1: Trump claimed that federal authorities had recently uncovered evidence that more than 250,000 non-citizens had been registered to vote in American elections. Again, though, registered. He wasn't claiming that they voted. He wasn't claiming foreign interference had worked. He was casting lots of suspicion without evidence of things really going wrong. And yet that number of non-citizens registered number seemed very specific.
0: They identified approximately 278,000 non-citizens who are registered to vote in federal elections.
1: Like, how would that many people get on the voting rolls in the first place? Well, this week, New Jersey made a surprising admission. 6,000 non-citizens had been registered to vote, and hundreds of them actually cast ballots. ABC's chief White House correspondent Mary Bruce is with us. Mary, what happened here?
15: Yeah, well, Governor Mikey Sherrill revealed that because of what she's describing as a computer glitch, about 6,600 non-citizens applying for a driver's license were also improperly registered to vote. She says that when they went into the DMV to get their driver's license or their ID, they were asked if they wanted to register to vote.
16: Some individuals indicated that they weren't citizens and weren't eligible to vote, but the software registered them anyway.
15: Now, she says about 400 of those non-citizens actually voted, but she stressed that there is no evidence that their votes swayed any elections.
16: They were registered as Democrats, Republicans, and the majority unaffiliated, and were scattered across the state.
15: She says officials became aware of this issue last week and that all 6,600 people are now being scrubbed from the voter rolls.
1: Yeah, that's interesting because the DMV is the place where a lot of people get approached to register to vote. But you've got 16 and 17 year olds there. You've got in several states, you've got like non-citizens, even in some cases, undocumented people can potentially get driver's licenses. And yet you think that there's software in place to be able to suss out who should be getting offers to register. And we've described over and over, Mary, how the actual instances of voter fraud are so vanishingly few and far between. But thousands of extra voters, like, that's not vanishing, right? 400 votes in a given race might not necessarily seem vanishing, even if it's a very small percentage.
15: Yeah, she described it basically as a software error, but that they've discovered it and are now taking steps to remedy it.
16: Let me be clear. This entire situation is unacceptable.
15: In fact, she made a point of underscoring their efforts at transparency here, saying, "We don't deflect, deny, or exploit problems for our gain." She said, "We find them and we fix them." Now, it will come as no surprise that the White House was quick to respond to this in a statement saying that this underscores the absolute necessity of the Save America Act. Of course, that's the legislation that President Trump has made a top priority up on the Hill that would require voter ID and proof of citizenship.
1: Yeah, so there's the Save America Act, which is not just about showing ID. It's about showing proof of citizenship just to be able to register to vote. And sometimes that can involve more documentation than you think. But is the White House taking any other step to crack down on some of these problems he's describing? Like foreign interference would not be fixed by the Save America Act.
15: No, and the president has been amping up these unproven claims of widespread election fraud, as you noted, and pointing a finger especially at China as what he's described as China's sinister election meddling.
1: All right, we are up against a break right now, but when we come back, we will hear more from the president on this claim. That's after the break.
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4: ABC News, I'm Dave Packer. At least one person is dead, more than a dozen others injured after a car drove into a crowd at a pride parade in Berlin. Hundreds of thousands of people coming to celebrate what's known in Germany as Christopher Street Day.
17: Police say an active manhunt is underway for multiple suspects, but authorities are not elaborating on whether they believe this incident was an intentional act or an accident. The pride event itself was canceled immediately and people told to go home. This unfolded in a park along the parade route. Authorities saying that some people suffered life-threatening injuries.
4: ABC's Marcus Moore. Mandatory evacuations as a deadly wildfire spread across Western Europe, fueled by a record heat wave. Maine Democrats nominated fifth-generation logger Troy Jackson as the new nominee for U.S. Senate. He'll take on Republican Senator Susan Collins in November, taking the place of Graham Plattner, who withdrew from the race after a sexual assault allegation surfaced earlier this month, which he denies. This is ABC News.
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34: What are the chances you are listening to this while drinking a nice hot cup of coffee? If so, don't let me stop you. For years, we've been reporting on the health benefits of coffee, and that's not going to stop today. A new study, this one out of Harvard School of Public Health, found that coffee and tea could help lower your risk of developing dementia. People who enjoyed 1 to 3 caffeinated cups a day saw the biggest impact. In addition to the caffeine, coffee contains hundreds of bioactive compounds that can influence inflammation, glucose metabolism, vascular function, and oxidative stress. It's also possible coffee drinkers might be doing other things that keep them healthy. Eating a more balanced diet, getting plenty of exercise, sleep, not smoking or drinking too much alcohol, and finally, staying socially active. I'm Dr. Sanjay Gupta, helping you live a better life.
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1: Welcome back to Start Here Weekend from ABC News. I'm Brad Milkey. Before the break, we'll be talking with ABC's chief White House correspondent Mary Bruce about President Trump's claims that China has meddled in American elections. And Mary, China's denied the allegations, but this back and forth is a different tone than when the president met with him in Beijing not so long ago.
15: The president was in China heaping praise on longtime leader Xi Jinping, and Trump was actually asked if China's going to face consequences for this alleged election meddling.
0: They do things and we do things to them. I'll be honest. We do things to them, too. It's not a one-way street, but we'll be talking to them. Yeah.
15: But Trump actually seemed to brush it off. He said, we're going to talk to them about it. But he said it took place a long time ago. And then he said he thinks China is maybe a little bit different today than it was then. But Brad, he didn't elaborate on how China is any different than it was during the time period that he's alleged that they did this sinister meddling.
1: Right. And the issue there is probably not that like one form of voter fraud would be important and the other one would not be important. It's the question from critics of whether Trump is being performative to ostensibly take more control of federal elections and even perhaps drive down the voting from groups he doesn't want voting. That's the real concern here from voting rights groups. But a big moment for New Jersey and a surprising revelation here. Mary Bruce, thank you.
15: Thanks, Brad.
1: Well, it's official. The United Kingdom has a new prime minister. And if you feel like you've heard me say that before, it's because I've basically had to say that like clockwork every couple of years now. For all the stability projected by Britain, this quick leadership turnover has become the new normal.
22: So who's the new guy? Let's bring in our own Guy to talk about it. ABC's Guy Davies is based in London. Guy, what was it like in London as Andy Burnham became the new leader?
23: Well, we got a new prime minister, and it's not the first time, as you just alluded to, in the last few years. This is King Charles's fourth prime minister.
24: My work is done.
23: Keir Starmer officially resigned. He then tendered that to the king.
24: So as I now pass the baton to Andy Burnham, I wish him every success. He has my full support.
23: Keir Starmer was personally unpopular. There were some election results, local elections, in which the Labour Party, the governing Labour Party, performed very poorly. So the writing was kind of on the wall.
25: I have accepted His Majesty the King's invitation to form a government.
23: It's turned out to be a bit of a coronation for Andy Burnham. He's a deeply popular figure in Manchester, where he's been mayor. And it was essentially a given that he was going to be the new prime minister, because all of these lawmakers in the Labour Party have said that they want Andy Burnham to be the next prime minister. Normally, there's a kind of internal leadership contest. That didn't happen this time around. That's how popular he is internally. They see him as someone who's going to turn their fortunes around.
25: Let us make this the moment when Britain starts to believe again, the moment we bring back hope. Thank you very much, everybody.
1: What should we know about Andy Burnham? And is there anything different that sets him apart from Keir Starmer? Like, is there anything substantive there?
23: Well, he's seen as a kind of antidote to Keir Starmer, who was seen as stuffy, even boring.
25: I know people at home are fed up with politics. I hear you, and I want to be honest with you. We have not been good enough.
23: he's withdrawn from the front line of British politics, which I think is why they've chosen him, because he hasn't been burdened with some of the scandals, some of the problems. There's a cost of living crisis here in the UK. There's not a lot of trust in the government. He's seen as an outsider, despite being a familiar face. He's kind of left-wing. He's probably more to the left than Starmer, but we didn't actually learn too much about the Prime Minister, what kind of government he's going to lead. But he did speak about rough sleeping, ending rough sleeping in the UK.
25: We will help people to live well, building a more preventative state, investing in people's success.
23: There's a homelessness crisis, particularly in London, in Manchester, where he was the mayor. I think that anyone you talk to has noticed an uptick. It was essentially the one policy takeaway.
3: I think there's quite a bit of still uncertainty.
8: The weirdest thing about him is that nobody really knows who he is.
9: I don't really know him very well, so I'll be interested to learn more about his policies and what he's got planned.
23: I think a lot of people in the country are actually rolling their eyes at the moment. And, you know, what's the difference between Keir Starmer, Andy Burnham? Who knows, for a lot of people today.
22: And then what are the biggest challenges he's going to face then going forward? Like, because if it's just about not being Keir Starmer, I guess, check. Great. He's done that. But what is he going to have to deal with now in these coming weeks and months?
23: There are enormous challenges. I mean, economic and security and this general sense of lack of trust in the main political parties, the Labour Party and the Conservative Party. You have waiting in the wings Nigel Farage. Listeners might know that name from Brexit. There's a lot of fears from these two main parties that reform, which Nigel Farage leads, will somehow accelerate through and break this two-party system.
25: That's why we will change politics, to make it more collaborative, more about problem solving than point scoring.
23: I think significantly on the international stage, Britain has major security concerns. You have the war in Ukraine, the shrinking size of the British army, with these threats from Russia, with the kind of global instability around the Iran war. That's going to be something to address quite quickly, and it's going to be seized on by the opposition.
11: I don't know anything. I see that he was, I guess, the mayor of a town. I hear he's extremely liberal. Extremely.
23: In any election on this side of the pond, how are you going to deal with the US president? We know that alliances are shifting, that President Trump's relationships are changing with Europe. President Trump himself said that he welcomed Burnham, that he congratulated him.

0: Wondering if a streamer, Netflix, was going to take over a studio this large, and whether that could be the end of, say, theatrical releases as we know them. Well, then in came Paramount, another legacy movie studio, another company with a ton of streaming assets at its disposal. In fact, under this hostile takeover bid, brands like CBS, CNN, HBO, and TNT would all be under one roof.
1: Block the merger.
0: To which some people said, wait. We just went from a Hollywood problem to an everyone problem. How is this not a monopoly?
2: I'm here to announce a lawsuit that I've filed and that a coalition of 12 states have filed challenging the proposed merger.
0: Some of the people claiming that were state attorneys general.
3: When fewer films are available, theaters may be forced to raise ticket prices to remain viable, and Arizona consumers bear those costs.
0: For the first time since this deal was greenlit, a judge tapped the brakes. ABC's Peter Haralambos has been keeping track of all this for us. Peter, first off, will you refresh me on this deal? Like, why should Americans care about it? And then why are there like legal questions about it?
4: Yeah, Brad, if this deal goes through, not only would it be one of the largest media companies in the United States, but according to the attorneys general who brought this lawsuit to challenge it, it would really be a loss for consumers. They argue by combining two of the big five legacy studios, you're just going to have too much media under one roof.
0: Right. We're actually going to pause it right here because we are up against our final break. But when we come back, we'll talk more about the implications of several brands under one umbrella. That's after the break.
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24: A better life with Dr. Sanjay Gupta.
25: As a parent, when you send your kid off to school in the morning, you know that they're going to be learning, they're going to be spending time with their friends. But new study out of UCSF found adolescents are spending an average of 70 minutes of their school day on their phones. Now, some kids will say they need their phones to help with schoolwork, but this study found that they were spending the vast majority of their screen time on TikTok, Instagram, and Snapchat, not really apps that you're going to be turning to for homework help. Now, the study's lead author said, don't blame kids for using their phones at school. Teach them how to resist them. Focus on what they'd get by putting them aside rather than what you're taking away. Explain how phones could hurt their academic performance and also remind them of this. Nothing takes the place of real face-to-face friendships. I'm Dr. Sanjay Gupta, helping you live a better life.
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0: Yeah.
1: Welcome back to Start Here Weekend from ABC News. I'm Brad Milkey. Before the break, we'll be talking with ABC's Peter Haralambos about this potential merger between Paramount and Warner Brothers Discovery. And so, Peter, I mean, you were mentioning the argument against combining these legacy studios, I guess, is too much media in one place, right? What media would that be, and what would it mean for consumers?
2: We're talking about Paramount, which, of course, has Paramount Plus, CBS, and of course, the studio, and Warner Brothers Discovery with Discovery Plus, HBO Max, all of this under the same corporate ownership, and create a position where between basic cable, streaming, and traditional movies, consumers are going to be put in a position where they could increase prices and kind of benefit from the lack of the overall competition in the marketplace.
3: Movies and TV shows are not run-of-the-mill commodities. The film and entertainment industry doesn't exist just to buy and to sell them.
2: They filed this lawsuit last week, and they argued a judge has to move quickly on this because it's possible that this deal closes any day now.
1: Well, and the reason it could close so soon is because this did have to go through U.S. regulatory approval already, right? Like, the federal government said this is fine.
2: And yeah, Brad, the Department of Justice signed off on this merger back in June. The Department of Justice ultimately saying they didn't think this deal was going to harm competition. But a lot of people raised doubts about that claim, that this idea that this $111 billion mega deal would be good for competition in any way.
4: This is going to definitely reduce the number of films made, no matter what they say.
2: People have also pointed to the somewhat cozy relationship the ownership of Paramount has with the Trump administration, and allege that that relationship in part helped them get that green light from the Department of Justice.
1: Oh, like that's one of the concerns, is if the leadership of one of these companies needs regulatory approval, but he's also like, hey, I'm kind of friendly with President Trump, then if he gets that regulatory approval, and he's got TV news stations at his disposal, will he gear them to be more favorable to Trump in their coverage or something?
2: Yeah, so it's kind of a potentially sweet deal for both sides here, where the owners of Paramount, the Ellisons, are able to get a green light from the Department of Justice, a Department of Justice which under a Democratic administration might have been much more skeptical to this deal. And also the White House potentially has one of these big media companies that looks upon them perhaps more favorably.
5: We live in a time where the more media consolidation we have, the less choices we have.
2: Especially a company that when you look at their media ownings would have control over both CBS and CNN, two of the country's largest news organizations.
5: At a time when Trump and the Trump administration are actively dividing and separating us, this is just another way.
1: How does Paramount respond to that?
2: Yeah, Paramount categorically denies the idea of any kind of political involvement, any kind of sweetheart deal here. And when it comes to the actual lawsuit, it's worth noting that the heart of this case, it's really a basic antitrust case, separate from the political concerns. Mm-hmm. The argument is more just the traditional antitrust claim here, that by combining Paramount and Warner, you basically create a company that controls a third of basic cable programming and a third of theatrical film production, a company that is so large that it could theoretically raise the prices for consumers, harm their employees by lowering their wages, and overall reduce the quality of the product that goes out there to consumers. Mm. Paramount, in a press release when this lawsuit was first filed, says that the attorneys general here have a basic misunderstanding and distort antitrust law. And their argument, in a way, is that at this point, media is just controlled by giant companies. And to the extent that anyone is concerned about competition, there are already these companies that are kind of big streamers that are pretty dominant. Mm. Think of Netflix, think of Disney, which, of course, is ABC.
1: I was about to say, Disney Plus, our parent company.
2: Yeah, and the argument basically here is, if you want competition, you need to have companies that are big enough to compete in that space, where you're going up against the Netflix, against the Disney Plus. And by merging these two companies, yes, theoretically, there are less companies in the game, but you're creating an entity that has enough might to go up against these big companies. So that's their overall argument here. They're saying that ultimately this benefits competition in a way because you have another competitor to the really big media companies.
1: So then what did the judge rule? Because now this deal's on hold all of a sudden. Why?
2: The judge ultimately agreed with a lot of these concerns from the attorneys general. This is a federal judge out of California concluding that there's compelling evidence here that this combined company will have substantial market share. We're talking about, according to the judge, about 27% market share for the theatrical distribution market. And if that goes through, if they have that massive combined market share, The judge concluded it's, quote, likely to violate antitrust laws. The judge also concluded that the states who sued made a strong case that this transaction would lessen competition and ultimately agreed to grant this temporary restraining order to give the court a bit more time to figure this out. The states who brought this case argued the courts had to move quickly because of the possibility this deal closes as soon as July 22nd. So this judge basically put everything on hold for now while they hear arguments over the coming weeks.
3: David Ellison may think this is an offer we can't refuse. But I'm here to say he's wrong.
2: For now, there's an August 3rd date for a hearing on a preliminary injunction. We expect to see more opposition from Paramount in court filings. And of course, that's when a judge is more likely to reach kind of a longer term decision than this just temporary ruling.
1: Peter Harlombo's fascinating story. Thank you so much.
2: Thanks so much, Brad.
1: And one last thing. Beluga whales, they're known for their pearl white skin, wide smiles, and a famous children's song.
0: Baby beluga.
1: That's right, Rafi, let them know. But now one pod of belugas will be famous for something else, a daring rescue mission. This week, we have seen something extraordinary. 30 beluga whales loaded up and transported far and wide before it's too late. So here's what happened. For years, these whales stayed in a habitat at Marineland, this famous water park on the Canadian side of Niagara Falls.
6: Everyone loves Marineland.
1: It was a privately owned business founded by a Slovenian immigrant named John Holler, who died in 2018. Since then, the park has become insolvent. 2 years ago, it shut its doors to the public. Trainers have been taking care of the animals, but warned they couldn't much longer. If they couldn't find these belugas' new homes, ownership said, they'd have to be euthanized. Well, in recent weeks, American Aquariums have stepped forward, saying they will take in members of the pod. This week, the whales started moving. First, they were lifted into these big nets with little holes for their flippers. Then they were put in specially built tanks that can fly on airplanes.
7: What makes this project very unique is just the sheer scale of it.
1: So far, they've arrived at the Shedd Aquarium in Chicago and SeaWorld San Antonio.
8: They're going to come in. We want to just take it slow. We're going to let them go at their pace.
1: Kate McCullough from SeaWorld says belugas are incredibly complicated creatures, not just because of their physiology, but because they're extremely social. Like, part of the calculus of splitting these whales up was figuring out which among them are most closely bonded. Now they're about to have new neighbors, like dolphins and other beluga, who will see them through a gate.
8: We are going to have people monitoring them 24 hours a day for several months. Who are they wanting to go say hello to? Who wants to say hello to them? That gives us a lot of good information.
1: Others have yet to be sent to SeaWorld San Diego, the Georgia Aquarium, and a habitat in Valencia, Spain. But while this whole orchestration has caretakers breathing a sigh of relief, it does raise broader questions for marine parks around the world. Animal activists had argued for years that Marineland was not the right place for these creatures. The Canadian government denied a proposed move to China over fears the animals would be mistreated. Now, American activists are demanding these whales not be bred in captivity. That's the law in Canada. If you're wondering, scientists say these belugas cannot be released into the wild. They wouldn't survive, at least not yet. But some have floated the idea of beluga sanctuaries in fenced-off ocean water. There's already one such facility in a bay in Iceland, a warm home in the frigid waters they love. All right, that'll do it for us. Thank you so much for listening to Start Here Weekend from ABC News. Start Here Weekend is produced by Aaron Ferrer, Emily Schutz, Kelly Therese, Jen Newman, and Anthony Ali. Ariel Chester is our social media producer. Josh Cohen is director of podcast programming. I'm our managing editor. Thanks to John Newman, Tara Gimble, Eamon McNiff, and Katie Dendos. 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
17: From ABC News, I'm Dave Packer. A manhunt tonight in Berlin after a vehicle drove into a crowd during the German capital's Pride Parade today, leaving at least one person dead, 17 injured, some with life-threatening injuries. ABC's Marcus Moore.
18: Authorities are not elaborating on whether they believe this incident was an intentional act or an accident. The Pride event itself was canceled immediately. Images from the scene that show numerous ambulances there, this unfolding in a park along the parade route, and authorities saying that some people have suffered life-threatening injuries. A terrible night for people there in Berlin.
17: Staying in Europe, where some countries have issued evacuation orders for popular destinations as wildfires spread. In parts of France and Spain, tourists have been told to prepare to leave at a moment's notice. Local officials in the hard-hit Madrid region say that these are some of the worst fires they've ever seen. Today, Democrats in Maine selecting a new candidate to take on Republican Senator Susan Collins in November in a critical Senate race that could determine the balance of power in Congress.
19: His name is Troy Jackson, and he's known as the liberal lumberjack. He's a fifth-generation logger from Maine who also served as president of the Maine Senate and is considered...
17: determine the balance of power in Congress.
19: His name is Troy Jackson, and he's known as the liberal lumberjack. He's a fifth-generation logger from Maine who also served as president of the Maine Senate and is considered a progressive Democrat. He previously supported Graham Plattner as the Democratic Senate nominee, even rallied with him shortly before last month's primary. Plattner won that primary, but then suspended his campaign after being accused of sexual assault by a former girlfriend, which he denies.
17: ABC's Christian Cordero. ABC News has learned that President Trump will meet Ukrainian President Volodymyr Zelensky this Tuesday at the White House. A Ukrainian official confirmed that Zelensky will be in Washington, D.C. already for the funeral of late Senator Lindsey Graham. And Zelensky said today that he was directing Ukraine's intelligence services to share information regarding Russia's military assistance of Iran. Meantime, after nearly 2 weeks of trading